Thank you, guys. I am Zebler, and this is Incanti. This is my installation right behind me right now, and I fucking love you guys. Third year at DEF CON. Hope to come back here and see you again. This is going to be our last track.

0: 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The future.
1: Radio Toasters, music on TV. The future. Jetpacks, robots, printing in 3D. The future. Asbestos.

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So we're going to turn it over to someone who's been doing it for like 20 years and they're way better than we are. There's a jackalope in the house. 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
1: the time.

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0: Action ID. You can't treat DNS in isolation because everything uses it. So, when a DNS reply happens, you get two things. You get a HTTP request going out. When? Immediately. Where? Wherever the bad guy says it is. Hang on.
1: Ladies and gentlemen, I have some good news for you. Dan is going to continue to talk until 10 minutes to 12. He is not going to go to the breakout room. He's going to stay here to answer questions. People who wanted to see, let's sink the president's vote. And 10 things that are pissing me off, they will be in Dan's breakout room at this point. I again apologize for the inconvenience, the hassle of flying down on our lines. And we sincerely thank you for your help this morning.
0: Wait. Please. When
2: do I start?
1: I'm sorry, 10 minutes to 1.
0: Oh! There's a drink! All right. So apparently I get to totally relax. All right, so this apparently means that I get more time than I had at Black Hat, which means I get to have a whole bunch more fun. Sweet. Was I? Oh, yeah. So it turns out other protocols use DNS. And when DNS is done, other protocols do things immediately to DNS-controlled locations. So what that means is, if you get the right transaction ID by, I don't know, sending 65,000 packets to a DNS client, you are able to control, when you guess correctly, you will get a packet, time, and when you guess correctly, the HTTP query will go to a destination that you set. Where? These are not huge signals. However, all we want is 16 bits for a transaction ID. 16 bits? I can leak 16 bits. Here's how we're going to do it. Client is going to go to a website controlled by the bad guy. Client is going to say, oh, I need to look up badguy.com against the local name server. Local name server is going to work its way throughout the internet. It's going to find the name server of the bad guy. And the bad guy is not going to reply to the local name server. It's just going to sit there. So, local name server is waiting for a reply. They can't do anything. So client is just going to sit there waiting for a reply too. And they're just going to sit there. Open port, open transaction ID, just waiting. Now the bad guy does something, but doesn't send any packets to the local name server. Bad guy sends packets directly to the client. Knows what port to use because it leaked through HTTP. Doesn't know what transaction ID to use, so he tries them all. On average, in 32,000 packets, he will guess the correct transaction ID. If he doesn't guess in time, oh well. But he eventually will guess correctly. Now, there's a couple signals here. Timing, when the HTTP connection arrives, because that's what happens when you finish a DNS reply to a web browser, you get an HTTP connection. Now, if you have a 3-second window and can disambiguate time by about 100 millisecond chunks, you get about 5, maybe 6 bits of data. But you can try over and over and over again. Also, when you spoof that reply, beyond just timing information, you control the location that the web browser is going to go to. So if you have 256 addresses, you can basically say, at 1.3 seconds, my 130th of my IP addresses went ahead and got a packet. That actually gives you quite a few more bits if you happen to have a Class B. If I had a Class B, you know. But if you happen to have a Class B, you don't even need timing data. It just works. Now, if you have IPv6, you know, this is really, really easy, but real world. So, you know, there are totally other hosts out there. Could we return IP addresses of hosts we don't have, we don't own, and use the web browser to somehow basically borrow the other host for our scanning purposes? Who here remembers idle scanning? Dogs, right. So check it out. Idle scanning is all about you find 64,000 boxes on the internet that never get traffic. But when they do, you can tell because their IP IDs change on return packets. So you go ahead and you cause some client to send a packet to one of 65,000 servers. Then you go to all 65,000 servers and say, was it you? Was it you? Was it you? Eventually, it would theoretically work. Idle scanning worked really well when it was figured out. Now there's all these bastards scanning the internet, screwing up idle scanning. Sorry. Then I was looking at pointer pollution, you know, when an IP address communicates somewhere, there'll be like a reverse DNS lookup. That wasn't reliable at all. Anyone here ever gone to a talk with Billy Hoffman? Billy does bad things to JavaScript. And at some point, I just needed to do the Billy Hoffman option. So here's the idea. I would return one of 64,000 web browsers, one of 64,000 web servers to the client. I wouldn't know which one the client would get, but whoever it got would be under a domain I controlled, meaning I could read back from the web browser, hey, which page did you get? That actually works fine. And you can do that either directly with content or by looking at what happens to document.cookie. So basically, I'm using JavaScript to eventually pick out DNS transaction IDs. What could possibly go wrong? Of course, it's way easier with my attack. Basically, you don't even try to guess the next transaction ID. Just force repeated lookups for name, fill in whatever answer you want. And this is actually the exact attack implemented in the field, hodnsspoof.c from psychopod@yahoo.com. I don't know if ZMDA is his group name, but good job. Initiate SQL to trigger a DNS lookup by the ADNS resolver. Send the same range of spoof DNS IDs in a constant flood spoofed as the primary DNS server. So, not theoretical. Psychopod totally did it. This was about 3 or 4 days, let's see, was it the 25th, 26th of July? Somewhere around there. Good stuff. DNS clients have never been the focus of this work, though, because it attacks one box. Would you rather it attacks one or, you know, everyone? So we've been focusing on server. Is that it? No, that's how to attack DNS. But that's not the interesting question. The interesting question is why to attack DNS. Because this is where things get embarrassing. Because wow, we've been doing a lot of crappy things on the internet for a long time. So check it out. Let's start with the TLDs. It is in fact possible. Yeah, you start with poisoning the TLDs. That's right. Don't bother with poisoning foo.com or Google or Yahoo or whatever. Just poison everything. Directly, you can poison it by changing the DNS record off of COM. Indirectly, just poison agtldservers.net, bgtldservers.net, cgtldservers.net, and so on. Now, when the bad guy poisons COM, he gets all requests, even requests that he didn't know in advance that he wanted. Because remember, when you go to the root, you don't just ask, what's the next COM server? You say, I'm looking for www.foo.com. So when you poison higher in the DNS hierarchy, the name server comes to you and says, hello, would you like download.microsoft.com? Would you like it for 10 days? Would you like it for 10 hours? Would you like to only take Microsoft? Would you like to take only the specific name at Microsoft? You basically get complete control. You actually get asked what you want to poison and for how long you would like it be poisoned for. Crap. The obvious first step to do from here is MX intercept. MX intercept is not just for the NSA anymore. Nail is special. is special to the point that it has its own

DNS record. It has an MX record. You can tell not only does someone want to speak to foo.com, they want to send an email. The attacker can actually pick off which name cert, which mails it wants to take and which ones it doesn't, can silently intercept, and then let the mail run off to its own destination, or can interfere. Here's where we get into real world how things get popped. Okay, about a third of all attacks come from direct user action. Loading a document, downloading and installing malware. The game is to get compliance from the user to assist in executing the attack. And since users want to see dancing pigs, this is not necessarily that hard. But even your best user, even your most trained user, even the user who doesn't want to see dancing pigs still needs to get work done. And work is done by exchanging documents and exchanging executables and exchanging zip files over email. So, if you're a man in the middle and you see a document going by, you don't interfere with it, or you don't block it, you don't even just read it. You infect the document en route. When it arrives, the user's like, well, I was just having a conversation with Bob, and here's the contract that will get me a bonus this year. Open, open, open. Shouldn't the spam filter stop? When the man in the middle does intercept, it is in fact true that the actual manipulation is now going to come from the IP address of the bad guy, and not necessarily the IP address of the real name mail server. Now, you might say, but the spam filter will catch this. How do the spam filters work? Someone just said poorly. That guy gets a beer. So, you end up being able to hijack spam filters. You can actually go ahead and, like, block mail from arbitrary domains now. How great is that? So, I'm not going to go fully into the voice over IP stuff, but SIP ain't looking too good either. SIP ends up using SRV records out of DNS, and it looks like the invite and register messages can even get, say, hello, Mr. Phone over there. Please go ahead and look up this name, Starter Pistol. Zane Lackey's been looking into this. So, beyond just mail, beyond just SIP, yes, the web is a little bit hosed. You can directly poison all websites through COM. And that will work great, but it will only let you replace content. What if you wanted to be able to read it back? What if you wanted to not just make a user think, oh, it's fake gmail.com? What if you wanted the user to go to real gmail.com? But by the way, there was some extra little script that was running in that execution context. Well, you could target the static files that are loaded by any complex web app. You load a script file, you win. You load CSS, like just making an CSS has a method called expression. And expression will run JavaScript. So all you do is poison the server, specifically targeting CSS, and you win there too. If you wanted to do this to everyone and not just one particular site, we have these nice things, ad servers, analytical servers, that are run through script source. If you have script source, poison DNS name with HTTP, that one poison is going to hit the entire web. Now, I know what you're thinking, SSL will save us. However, I'd like to point out, did you guys know the internet is more than just the web? Like, more things use HTTP than just web browsers? Welcome to the third age of hacking. The first age of hacking, you wanted to get, look, all security is what are you parsing and who are you parsing it for? Servers were the source of anonymous parsing for most of computer security. You wanted to pop a box, you came in over FTP, you came in over telnet, mail, web, a frickin' time would let you in. These were the things that consume bytes from a bad guy. What are you parsing? Crap. Who are you parsing it for? The bad guy was the server. So these were the things that got locked down. We got a little better with servers. So now, not all. Now, everyone's focusing on client-side attacks through the web browser. Because ultimately, you can totally lure people to you, and when they are lured,
they go ahead and they take attacker control bytes and give it to JavaScript, ActiveX, Java, image formats, DOMs. There's so much complexity reachable through the web server. So we've been spending the last couple of years finding client-side attacks and finding them actually out in the field on porn sites, on gambling sites, etc. Now, the browser age is not over. Oh, you know, you can totally have multiple bugs going on at the same time. And indeed, these DNS issues really affect the browser. If nothing else, all these ActiveX controls that are site locked to only work on a particular domain, if that domain is http://, broken. But this is now the third age. And the third age involves everything else. This is a desktop from the Internet Cafe near my home. That is real. You probably can't see all the icons, but here we have Flash FXP and Skype and ICQ and QuickTime and SSH Secure File Transfer and Yahoo Messenger and Logitech QuickCam, which probably has an auto-updater, and Adaware SE Personal, which definitely has an auto-updater, and iTunes and AIM and Golden Casino and Internet frickin' Checkers. I think we may have some new attack surface to play with. Who here remembers the vulnerability in Sidebar last year? Last year, Vista came out, and whenever Sidebar got looked at finally, someone noticed, this downloads RSS feeds from the internet. When it downloads those RSS feeds from the internet, by the way, they can totally contain code to run. Crap. But we didn't see widespread exploitation because the code was retrieved from a fixed address that the bad guy could not change and the bad guy could not control. But with DNS, you can. This is a general theme that you can take communications that were once secure and migrate them, or if not secure, you can take communications that would once always go to a non-attack or control destination and you can totally take it over. So, Sidebar is not special in this regard. Browsers are really, really good client code. I may very well be the first person in computer security to have ever said that. But it's relative. Browsers have been getting their ass kicked for 10 years. AOL Instant Messenger, not so much. Look, what do you guys think happens when you fuzz randomly corrupt data into weak clients? Well, my buddy, Ilya Van Sprundle, went ahead and did that. And all he did was feed random data to IRC clients. And with one tiny little fuzzer, he broke BitJex, MIRC, XChat, KBIRC, Eggdrop, Epic, Ninja, EMAC, BRC, Turbo IRC. It was just a catastrophe because clients are written like crap when they don't have to deal with malicious servers. Well, most clients that have ever been written have not had to deal with malicious servers. IRC clients have apparently gotten better after this fuzzing effort, but there's a lot of other stuff that people are running. Games. Has the actual gaming Next Overlook security hole talk actually happened? Did who here actually went to it? Okay, listen to that guy. Totally, totally, insanely right. Game developers have time to do many, many things. Write secure code that can deal with crappy servers is just not one of them. Or at least hadn't been because it wasn't a ship requirement. We're going to have to get a little better here. Now we can skip past this slide. Who needs an exploit even? Anyone hear about Evilgrade, Francisco Amato's stunt? Okay, you don't need a buffer overflow. You don't need some crazy ninja stuff. A bunch of clients will just come to you and say, hey, you got any code for me? I need a new version. You're the bad guy. I totally got a new version for you. We knew this was broken. I didn't realize anyone big was still screwing this up in 2008. So Sun's got Java and OpenOffice. Apple with Mac OS, apparently. WinZip, Winamp, iTunes, LinkedIn. We knew about LinkedIn. Turns out if you send a mail to security@linkedin.com, someone's listening. I sent a mail, I get a call back in 20 minutes. Oh, hi, Dan, I bet you're calling about our toolbar.
Yes, among other things. Props to LinkedIn. They fixed that pretty good. At least I think they did. Auto upgrade is a pain in the ass. You have to make sure the update package is signed and signed by you and signed by you with a key that says I'm supposed to be able to sign code. And

0: sign from a signature that has not been revoked and be a signature on, by the way, the same product, and also be a new version. Because if you release something insecure 6 months ago, you don't want an auto upgrade back to the vulnerable version. Now, you could use SSL, but people are like, oh my God, performance, I can't do it. So, there's about one update system that may actually pull this off. Windows Update. Everything else is probably hosed. Adobe might be okay at this point because they went through some headaches. But there have been some talk about Windows Update. As far as I know, there's no actual justification behind it. But yeah, those guys are pretty paranoid. There is a paper called Secure Software Updates, Disappointments and New Challenges by Bellissimo, Burgess, and Fu. It's a pretty good paper. If you're interested in the subject, I suggest you take a look. Check this out. This comes out 2 days after I announced there's a problem in DNS. Package managers as Achilles heels. It turns out all the Linux auto-updaters are really, really broken. And someone said, what keeps you up at night? The thought of attacks on your package manager or previously discussed and patched vulnerability in DNS. What is this or you speak of? What, I can only use one bug at a time? DNS provides us with the man in the middle that we can then use to break broken package managers. There's no competition between bugs. In fact, if you take two awesome bugs and combine them, you get totally awesome bugs. People say, but SSL! SSL will save us. Alright, let's talk about SSL because this is the first big test of SSL. Has it stood up because of the strength of its crypto, or has it stood up because no one could be a man in the middle on it and thus just get around whatever protections it offered? Let's find out. For SSL to be effective, first of all, you must actually use it. It works better if you plug it in and the web does not plug it in. SSL is not just kind of the exception. It is barely existent on the internet right now. How many executables will you personally download insecurely this week? And remember, attackers can pick and choose what domains to snipe. So everything can be perfect right until you hit that download link from the one server that provides those downloadable executables. And then you're going to the bad guy. And you think people stopped using FTP? I didn't. FTP's still all over the place. There's foreshadowing there. I may not even go into it. Second, SSL. You must never downgrade. Too bad, downgrade is a fundamental way behind most of the way we use SSL on the web. You go to www.foo.com and HTTP, and the web server says, oh, you totally should have come to me securely. Here, let me upgrade you to security. Now everything is great. You know what the bad guy does? Not that. Oh, and SSL errors. By the way, I was just thinking I could tell you. I know you wanted to have a secure link, but it's not secure at all. You still want to use this site? Okay. 41% say they totally ignore the error and use the site anyway, thus obviating any of the value from security. You might say, but Dan, 43% get all worried and leave the site and won't deal with it. Yeah, that's what people say. You know what people also do? They lie a lot. When you actually look at the data, an online bank in New Zealand had its certificate expire. It just went down. Like, time ran out. And you know what happened? 99.5% of users still entered their credentials. That one guy who didn't is probably in the room right now. Data suggests the DNS-based attacker has a remarkably high chance of actually winning. You must actually check to see if the certificate is signed by someone. Hey, look, guys, I have a secure connection to the bad guy. So, I may be scanning the internet every once in a while, all the time, never stop. But I took a look at some SSL data. 327,467 SSL certificates were scanned. And I just took a look and said, I don't even want to see if the chain is valid. All I want to see is that they're even pretending to be signed by someone else. Or they're just saying, hi, I'm me. Why? Because I said so. 140,355 SSL certificates because I say so. That's not security. Now you might say, but Dan, at least there's a browser error. You know, if legitimate use has a browser error, I think the user is always going to click through 100% of the time. And hey, what about the things that are not browsers? What about other applications? So, I was going to talk about other applications, and then, hey Mike, why don't you come up here? And then I started hearing about someone who'd actually looked into real applications, like SSL VPNs. Now, everyone, this is Mike Zussman. Say hi, Mike.
1: Hi, Mike.
0: Somebody here. Somebody here forgot to submit to DEF CON. And I was like, yeah, I'll go speak at Black Hat, but oops, I forgot DEF CON. So he's here now because his work's too damn good not to be here, but he's got a drink. Cheers! Nice. All right, Mike.
2: Why don't you tell...
0: Fail. So, you know, Mike, a major other application are these SSL VPNs, right?
1: Why, yes, Dan, they are.
0: So Mike, why don't you take a couple seconds and tell us about how good SSL VPNs are at actually checking the certificate?
1: I would be glad to. And the answer is, in general, they are not. Some of them have the ability to, but usually it's an option that can be turned on, turned off, pretty willy-nilly. What these, and the reason for that is if you're a company, you're an enterprise, and you're evaluating an SSL VPN, you're not going to go buy your own cert. You're going to use a self-signed cert, and you're going to test with it. Maybe once you actually get one in production, maybe, hopefully, you'll buy a real one and use it. But I've seen cases where that just hasn't happened, and these self-signed certs just remain in use in production. But that's not even the biggest problem with SSL VPNs. Just a little background on me. I worked for a company called Whale Communications that made an SSL VPN, got bought by Microsoft, and I parted ways with Microsoft, I don't know, about a year and a half ago. Something like that. Anyway, so what these SSL VPNs do, these are web-based SSL VPNs. They rely on ActiveX objects to do everything. So the first time you log into an SSL VPN, you get a nice little ActiveX installed. You got to click through all your warnings, and you get it on there. And once it's on there, well, you don't get warned about anything anymore. That ActiveX object is used to upgrade other parts of the VPN client components and do little cool things like, I don't know, you know, interface with WinSock and reconfigure your network stack and do lots of cool things like that. But then the one feature that always bothered me about SSL VPNs, and customers would say, hey, I actually worked on the support team, they'd say, hey, I'm configuring this application, and when the user clicks on the link in the web portal, I really just want the application to launch automatically for the user. So what do we have there? We have a web page that's telling a client to, hey, launch this arbitrary executable, and it's all passed down from the server. So what you have is a very interesting attack vector for repurposing of these ActiveX objects. Now, you talk about site locking, saying an ActiveX can only work with a specific domain. Well, that doesn't work for SSL VPNs because everybody has their own domain name. That can't be hard-coded. You can't pass it down from the server because then an attacker can just spoof it anyway. So that just doesn't work. It can work if you... What the Microsoft product actually did, and I never saw any other SSL VPN do this. It could be out there, I just haven't seen it. Is the first time the ActiveX is actually invoked on the client, it'll prompt the user. It'll say, hey, this domain name is trying to use me. Do you want to let them use me and execute commands on your machine? The error message is actually, or the warning message is actually very specific that it says, I can execute commands on your machine. So the user can then whitelist it for that domain only. So how do we get around that?
0: DNS.
1: Exactly, DNS. But fortunately, we don't even really

0: have to worry about that with most SSL VPN vendors. So what I demoed at Black Hat was, and I'm really not out, I'm not here to slam a vendor, because I actually had a very positive experience with this vendor, and they were very appreciative of you know, how I handled the situation. But a different vendor, I basically knew how, or, you know, how the you know, VPN devices were made. So I figured, well, if I can just get my hands on another one, you know, I'll find all these problems. So SonicWall happened to have a demo site. So that's where I went and started doing a little poking around, a little research, and sure enough, their base installer ActiveX likes to upgrade itself, and it likes to reach out to whatever website is invoking it and download a nice little executable and run it for you. So we fixed that. SonicWall fixed it very quickly. They have patches available, and you know, it was a great experience. So props to SonicWall on that. Good company. Take security seriously. You know, everybody's got problems, but they're doing the right thing. So that's a little bit about SSL VPNs. But about a week ago, week and a half ago, before Black Hat, all right, never mind.
1: Who did you get a cert for?
0: Login.live.com.
1: And how did you get it?
0: I placed an order on a big CA's website for it.
1: He asked. But don't worry, SSL will totally save us all. So, there are indeed a lot of things. Oh, you think I'm even done with SSL? Oh, we can keep going. So check this out. There are actually a lot of SSL applications out there over web pages. And how do they authenticate? They usually use cookies. But okay, wait. We have secure cookies. That means they cannot be read over HTTP. It, however, turns out they can totally be written over HTTP. So you could have a user who is totally logged into a web app that is a totally perfect SSL web app, and there's another window in the background that's just, well, I can't read that cookie, but maybe I can change it. Do you know how many applications are actually set up to deal with someone else changing their cookie, or more accurately, changing some of their cookies? Nothing. Who here has seen this error right here, maybe as a web developer? Who here hates this error? You guys do realize that this error is here. What it's basically saying is, if you click yes, the page is not secure at all in any way, shape, or form. You think that error message makes that clear? Well, why don't we take a look at the Firefox version of that error message, which is a 10-pixel red line through a lock, which says, well, it tried to be secure, but failed. Total fail. I do like this. So, Flash has a call that says allow insecure domain. Not only does it have a call that says allow insecure domain, which does completely break SSL, but it has a freaking manifesto against the call on the Adobe site. Whoever this guy is my freaking hero. I've written things like this. I never got anything like that published. That's legendary. Then there's why is this secure? The world's most depressing Google search from about 2 years ago. There are all these financial websites that have login forms that are hosted over HTTP. But, you know, if you happen to put in credentials, they promise your credentials will be provided over SSL. And to make sure you know that it's safe, because there's no picture of a lock on the browser, they show you a picture of the lock. They all draw their own one. It's so cute. I think this is what happened to pixel artists. They all went to make locks for bank websites. Yeah, that doesn't work at all. Look, engineers are very good at engineering to the 99% case. And the 99% case in security is no attacker. So you see a lot of security as long as there's no attacker. That's not useful, guys. So, we do live in the future. We've gone from 26% being vulnerable in 2006 to maybe about 5% in 2008. The financial sites are improving, though they are not perfect. There's a good paper analyzing websites for user visible security design flaws, but there are still a lot of sites using the, oh wait, we want to protect our users' passwords, so we'll take the credential over SSL and then switch back to HTTP for performance. This does not help. But people say, but wait, okay, Dan, these are all at other layers. At least the crypto's good of SSL. We're still using MD5. Okay, seriously, for all the comments about us knowing DNS has been broken for like 12 years, we've known MD5 has been going to fail for 12 years now. Hans Dobberton did the math in 1996 and basically said, yo, this is going to break, we need to stop using it. And the United States government said, holy crap, Hans, you're totally right, and German. We totally do need to stop using MD5, and the federal government decertified it quickly. In fact, I don't know why I say a decade later, it was like 2 years later. I got to go fix that. A decade ago. Aye, sweet. Generation of collisions on MD5 a couple years ago. We actually have full-on cloning attacks against the predecessor MD4 protocol, but we still use it and use it and use it until the moment it blows up in our face, and then we're all going to be surprised. I don't want anyone in this room to be surprised when MD5 fails miserably. Oh, yeah. Anyone remember all certificates from Debian being bad? Oh yeah. People are saying, no, Kaminsky DNS bug's not very good. Debian non-random number generator, that was the bug. There's no competition, guys. We can totally use both bugs at the same time. Look, first you go ahead, you sweep the net, you find all the certificates out there that were generated by Debian. But by the way, signed by legitimate certificate authorities. Don't worry about revocation. That doesn't actually exist. So all those public certificates can be then computed back to their private versions, and you can impersonate anyone because the CA did say this was a valid certificate. But how do you get in the middle? DNS gets you in the middle. So you combine the Debian NRNG bug with the new DNS flaw, and all of those sites that were once using a Debian-generated cert are actually near unfixably vulnerable for 5 years. How nice is that? So, we've known all these things about SSL. I know what you're saying. You're saying, oh, this is all old stuff. Blah, blah, blah. Show me something new. Ha, ha. All right. Why do you think SSL certificates are valuable? Although, you might not now that Mike's told everyone. He can just ask. But assuming you can't just ask, anyone can buy a cert. Anyone can generate bits. What prevents any of you, besides Mike, from generating a cert for www.microsoft.com? Well, look, CAs sell bits, but there is some meaning. There's an identity, and they want to sell, say, I don't know, me. They want to sell me a cert for DocSparrow.com, but not any of you. Well, what's different between us? Well, they send me an email. So, domain validation, the way it works, the way they make sure that they give a certificate to the right person, is first, they look up the domain and who is, which requires a DNS lookup. Then, they send an email to the email address on file, which requires another DNS lookup. Or they visit the web page and look for a file, which requires maybe a third DNS lookup. Guess how secure SSL certificate delivery is in the face of a DNS attack? Not. Or at least it wouldn't be if I hadn't spent the entire month of July taking calls from various random certificate authorities saying, how did you know who I was and what is this I hear about a major attack? So Tom Albertson, Kelvin Ewens, Otto Connor of Microsoft, I basically went to him and said, guys, I got a big problem with SSL. Can you get me emails? 20 minutes later, I have a spreadsheet. Sweet! So Bearsign, Komodo, Digicert, TrustWave, everyone went ahead, evaluated whether they had a problem, kept the whole thing secret. This stuff was actually figured out, this attack was figured out about the night before my Black Hat talk. SSLShopper.com. And they basically said, aha, the solution to this domain validation problem is you should get extended validation certificates. Basically, when your browser shows you a big green bar. So, here's the problem. Guys, EV is just a display technology. That just shows you a greater level of security. It is not a code technology, meaning if you have two windows

is open. 1 for hbs://www.foo.com, domain validated. The other for hbs://www.foo.com, extended validated. The two windows can talk to each other. The first window can actually run code inside of the other. So extended validation does nothing against a domain validation attack. Maybe someday it will, but as Colin Jackson Adam Barr showed us, not today. You know what else is interesting? You know, CAs have web interfaces to manage previously issued certs. Web interfaces you have to sign into. When I told everyone in July that the web was broken, I wasn't just talking about its clients. No, I was talking about servers too. Anyone confused? Who here doesn't see what's wrong? Anyone? Rock. Yeah, check that out. Forgot my password. How does that actually work? So, you've got some website, and you were supposed to have a password, but you might forget. And so you click forgot my password, and it sends you an email. But email is broken, guys. It's really bad to have email broken, because when you click forgot my password and email is broken, there are three things that can happen. First, sometimes you just get the password in the email, which is great because people love sharing passwords between sites. Second, you get a reset password link, which still, you're going to get in, but the victim will know. Occasionally, there are additional protections where it asks for personal information. But number three is pretty rare. Number one and two are universal, and they always, always work. So, attacking forgot my password systems is just an email, meaning it forces a lookup to an attacker-controlled name. You can actually create an account on a site, forget your password, get an email from the specific mail server that provides service for forget my password. The mail server will talk to its name server. The name server will talk to you. You will own Calm. You will own forgot my password and every account behind that web application. It has been a long, long month of July. So, I have spent all of July on the phone with Google and Live and Yahoo and PayPal and eBay and MySpace and Facebook and LinkedIn and Bebo, Craigslist, LiveJournal, HiFi, and Citrix. Freaking go to my PC. So, this is very cool that everyone fixed this issue. Be nice if we had secure email in 2008. Now, I'm not going to say I got everyone, because there's like 170 million instances of forgot my password, forgot your password, or forgot password. But we did okay. And that's why it was so nice to have such uptake on this bug, because holy crap, I was not going to be able to be on the phone with everyone. So, who here knows of OpenID? Anyone still think OpenID was going to save the day? Yeah, look, here's a conversation for OpenID. Hi, I'm Fred. My friend can vouch for me. Then Stickus over here goes over to the identity provider and says, hey, dude, is that really Fred? Identity provider says, sure is. Stickus says, welcome to Stickus, Fred. Yippee. Well, would that have helped? How did Stickus here find identity provider here? That's right, DNS. So, it gets worse. Crap, this came out after my talk. So people were like, well, our secure OpenSSL, our secure OpenID approach uses SSL, and SSL will save the day. Unfortunately, Ben Lurie went ahead and found that a bunch of the OpenID providers were using SSL with a Debian misgenerated certificate. This is a total, I will be the first to say the DNS bug is a totally lame bug, but my God, it chains good. So, right about now, you're probably thinking, all right, clients are hosed, Web 2.0 is hosed, but my intro webs are safe. Are they? Are they really? Well, let us discuss the inconvenient matter of reverse DNS. We also own ARPA. Those are words I never thought I'd say. So, ARPA is the, in adder ARPA is the space that when you look up 1.2.3.4 returns abcd.com. Now, what can you do with this?
Well, the obvious thing to do is spoof log entries in Apache. We've had bugs in this for a while. The Apache double reverse lookup log entry spoofing vulnerability. Apache basically gets an IP, looks up the name, and then makes sure the name goes back to that particular IP. Well, you know what? We control forward DNS. We control backwards DNS. We just win. So if you're building a system, do not just log the name that DNS tells you, because DNS can lie. Log the name. Log the IP address. There's also some interesting possibilities if you can fake a numeric TLD. I don't know that this will work, but I wonder if you can say that 6666 is in PTR, is in reverse lookup of 1.2.3.4. Then it goes, wait. Let me look up 1.2.3.4 in, you know, as an address. I'm going to say there's a .4 top level domain. And its address is 6666. So you might actually get, like, log entries that appear to have an IP address that is just totally, totally faked. You might say, but Dan, this is probably stopped by client-side APIs. Never presume an API is ever smarter than it had to be to ship. It rarely actually is. More reverse DNS. SQL or script injection via client-targeted reverse DNS. Responses from reverse DNS are often thrown into a database. We knew about this. And the input is not necessarily sanitized when put into the database, but most name servers do some kind of sanity checking. But we have attacks that get around name servers. We fake the name server, and the client libraries tend to suck. So we can go ahead and say, oh, hey, you want to insert something in your database, XP command. How you doing? To be honest, this is probably pretty unrealistic and painful to execute. Who here was at my talk last year? It all works again. So, last year, what I talked about was how to use DNS. I need to get some beer here. My throat kind of hurts. All right, look. Last year, my talk was all about, hey, we have the ability to get connections from a web browser that are not actually HTTP. We have plugins, Flash and Java, that are giving us TCP, and in Java's case, even UDP access to the networks that we're on. Well, this I ended up using last year to build something of a VPN solution. You come to my network, I get a VPN connection to yours. We trade, it's great. This was the bug last year, everyone fixed. Flash fixed this using crossdomain.xml, reloaded right off the IP address. Java fixed this by looking in reverse DNS, which we own. So, we get all the good stuff now again. We get full TCP and UDP access, but from any browser in your organization to any host behind the firewall. Bonus, your link is fully IPsec authenticated and encrypted because the web browser gets to play in full IPsec. You don't get to go ahead and communicate with 127.0.0.1 in general, but you get everything else. John Heisman figured out how to get 127.0.0.1. Now, spreading the fun. If you have arbitrary socket access, you know what you can do if you have UDP port 53 to any IP address? You can totally find other name servers behind the firewall and poison all of them too. Beyond that, who here knows about the SNMP v3 bug? We didn't need to authenticate that router access anyway. 256 packets and you get into any router, that sucks. So they fixed that, sort of. But you know what else you can do from Java at the web browser is you can spoof SNMP v3. Or not spoof, you can just say, hey, I've got a message, are you a router? Would you like me to authenticate into you and reconfigure you? So yeah. Things that are bad because of a stupid little DNS bug. DNS to Java, Java to SNMP v3, SNMP v3 to more ownage. All right, enough for the client bugs. What about servers? Are they vulnerable? Interesting question. Which would you rather own, BGP or DNS? There's a 4 o'clock talk for the other half. So check it out, right? Look, I'm looking at BGP and I say, BGP controls the flow of packets already destined for the internet. Two boxes on the same LAN cannot be attacked with BGP because BGP is a routing protocol, and two boxes on the LAN do not route. They use ARP to find one another. There's also no specificity in BGP. You can't say, I only want packets from here and this particular session at this particular moment and not from here. You pretty much have to go all or nothing, at least in terms of network regions.
And there's good amounts of visibility. People can see and log BGP announcements decent amount. DNS, by contrast, controls where packets are destined on the first place. So the only reason those two boxes on the LAN used ARP and didn't route is because DNS told them they were on the same LAN and told them they didn't need to ARP. If your DNS is bad, two boxes physically next to each other are going to route to each other by way of Malaysia. Beyond that, there's some specificity in DNS. You can say, for each query, you set a TTL of 0, and you can choose connection by connection by connection. I want this one, not that one, this one, not that one, and here's how long I want it for. You get incredible amounts of control over just how much traffic you're going to hijack. And you have very low visibility, because seriously, nobody's looking at DNS traffic. Or at least, nobody visibly. So, as I thought at Black Hat, DNS was obviously a better thing to look at than BGP, right? Yes, and then I met the guy here, who's Polosov, who's actually doing BGP pwnage here at DEF CON, and he kind of set me straight. He's like, Dan, you know you can use BGP to hijack DNS traffic and it totally gets around your patch. Yes, that actually totally works too. So, there's a talk going on called Stealing the Internet, No Really, at 4 p.m. in Track 4. It only works if you have BGP connectivity. But do you trust everyone with BGP connectivity? I got some score for you. Pakistan 1, YouTube 0. So, there is some difficulty. You cannot poison authoritative records on servers, at least with the DNS rake attack. Now, you can poison clients. You can have the client go ahead and think that there's a record that you're then going to own. But the server side, it's you. This is a cache poisoning attack. If a server is configured to be the authoritative server for something, it's not loading it out of the cache. It knows the answer. Other caches come to it. So, there are a number of places where people are talking to only primaries or secondary authoritative servers. So there is a infrastructure called isolated split brain, where individual desktops just never, ever, ever do DNS to the outside world. These things are really, really safe. Active Directory is pretty heavy on primaries. It's pretty safe. There's no cache to corrupt there for internal names. That's the big thing. I mean, everyone's thinking about DNS cache poisoning for, like, Google.com. Yeah, try your internal servers. It's the one time in history that the flat names that Windows use are actually a security benefit. Split brain environments are heavy on forwarders, which are somewhat safe because you don't know the destination of the forwarder. However, if you have internal name servers that are going out to the internet, that are going off to some public store for names, there's no split brain. It's just on the internet you can get internal addresses. It's game on, because when it goes to the internet server to find out what the internal company IP address is, that's not going to be the internal company address anymore. So what can happen when internal DNS goes bad? Oh my God. So network engineers have been awesome, right? They've been complaining that the patch is slow. They've been complaining that, how much time is it? Okay. They've complained the patch is slow. They've complained the patch is hard. The patch conflicts with NAT. The patch is a pain in the ass. But what they haven't said is, we don't need to do this. You know why? Because they totally know how long they've been ignoring the security community. They know what kind of trouble they're in. That's why it got patched so much. So, Telnet behind the firewall? Oh, yeah. SNMP behind the firewall? Yep. Authentication servers. You think that's your Radius server you're talking about? No. Backup Restore, the SOA architectures, which resolve back to names. It's DNS that actually tells you the address that is the next hop for your internal data processing. Backend databases. This was a tweet by this guy, Sean Moyer, who was actually at Black Hat. He's like joking. He's like, oh, I think Dan was talking something about DSNs. Apparently, Document found a way to hijack everyone's ODBC connections or something. Sean was joking, but that actually works too. I'm like, sweet, I got another etchy here. Awesome. Thanks, man. I can have your SQL queries. Come up and grab a drink. All right. Look, and even if internal DNS is hard to hit,
external dependencies are totally fair game because there are so many connections between companies. DNS controls how servers find each other.

the VPN in the first place. DNS changes destination subnet, therefore DNS can get around IPsec validation. Ah, so someone said, that's why you use X509 certificates and pre-shared keys. I'd like to point out how practiced a reply that was, because everyone gets it wrong. So, ultimate external dependencies, payment processing or offsite backup now is not a good time to have an insecure link to your offsite stores. I'm not saying anyone does, but if there's a scintilla of a chance, patch, patch, patch. SNMP into the ink against the internet. Somebody is using SNMP to log into machines on the internet. You're probably using DNS to find them. If you would like to not provide the SNMP community strings and access codes to the outside world, you might want to make sure your DNS is fixed. Also, you're parsing ASN1 from the outside world. One of the things we learned in 2002, which is one of the last big patching efforts, ASN1 parse. ASN1 is probably the world's most miserable protocol in the world to parse. Servers might have gotten locked down, but this is the third age. Your clients better be good too. Search engine optimization is always fun. There's search engine optimization, and then there's owning Google's DNS. Yeah. And then, who here has ever put files on a content distribution network out of curiosity? Like Akamai or Limelight. You ever wonder how that actually happens, where they get the data in the first place? Well, you provide the CDN and HTTP URL, which uses DNS, pulls down data, and hosts it to the internet. It would be really, really, really bad if Akamai or any of the other content distribution networks had bad DNS. So, it has been an interesting ride through what a stupid, lame... I'm the first to say, this bug should not nearly be as interesting as it actually is. The reason this bug is interesting is because everything else is hosed. So, summary. DNS servers had a core bug which allowed arbitrary cache poisoning. The bug works even when the host is behind a firewall. There are enough variants of the bug that we needed a stopgap before working on something more complete. Industry rallied pretty ridiculously to do something about this, with hundreds of millions protected. DNS clients are at risk in certain circumstances, but we're really focusing on servers for now. We are entering, or perhaps holding back for a little longer, a third age of security research where all network apps are fair game, where the online games are at risk, where the instant messengers are at risk, where IRC is at risk in the real world. Auto-update itself, which is all over the place, is repeatedly being done really, really badly. SSL, which is supposed to save the day, every time you look at it, it shoots itself in the face. In fact, SSL certs themselves are dependent on DNS. DNS bugs end up creating something of a skeleton key across all major websites, despite independent implementations. Internal networks are not excluded, because the only thing that keeps things internal is DNS. And from the effects of Java, hey, look, we get full TCP and UDP access back behind the firewall again. Your firewalls aren't doing much right now either. So, finally, we're not even populating CDNs securely. How do you think everything else is going? So that's kind of what this talk's been about, and that's why I did went through a month of all of this stuff. There are some people that said it was a lot of hype, and you know what? There was a lot of noise, because, oh my God, people needed a patch. They actually really, truly did need to patch. All I said is there was a bug. People called BS on me. This was my reply. Lessons learned. We've got to get better at fixing infrastructure. We got really lucky with this bug. We had an amazing number of people, not just me. All I did was find a bug and tell people they needed to fix. If you look at the actual hours that I spent on this versus all the IT administrators in the world, even the company that wrote the patch, if I have 0.001% of the hours invested, I would be shocked and appalled. Everyone came together to fix this thing this time. But the next bug is not going to be this smooth because, frankly, there's just going to be so many more people involved because it's not going to be the kind of thing that can be kept secret for this long. We need to have disaster recovery plans that include how to handle the discovery of a flaw in any mission-critical code anywhere. We need to have processes that say your router may get owned and you have 24 hours to patch and you have to know how that's going to work. And if you need to re-architect

expect things, you need to. Look, serviceability is survivability. And no one has ever made the link that says how serviceable a network is a major selling point, is a major metric for the quality of a system. It's not about how the network works when things are going right. It's about how the network works when things are going wrong. And serviceability is ultimately the measure of software flaw survivability. We also know that cooperation across competitors, researchers, and by the way, government, can indeed be very productive. When you have 120 million users protected from just one of the providers, and it's not even the biggest, that's pretty cool. A lot of people do not realize the degree to which people have been ignoring security research and security guidance. You and I know what people should be doing, but my God, there's a lot of crap out there. If you actually look, as Mike Zussman actually looked, his talk should not be a big deal. His talk should have been known for years, but I was shocked. So we're doing a lot of things insecurely. And even with DNS fix, there are a lot of scenarios in which unencrypted IP traffic is lost to the attacker. There is no saving the internet. There is postponing the inevitable for a little longer. And every one of you, as a security person in this field, get out there, get people to fix their stuff. It's the only thing we can possibly do to help. And that's what I've got. At least that's

0: it possible to establish a TCP connection between two hosts that are both behind NATs? And the answer should be interesting. How we're doing this? Restraint-free engineering. This may not be practical. This probably isn't secure. But right now, these techniques are quite impossible, and I want to fix that. So screw the rules. Let's have some fun. Okay, now we're going to begin by talking about theory. I know theory gets really annoying. Trust me, it's only going to go on for a few minutes. It's for the people out there who might not know everything about the vagaries of TCP/IP. Now, if you ever look at a sniffer and you're trying to learn this stuff, it's really strange because, you know, you start off in the next host it went to, and it comes where it's coming back, and what protocol it's using to hop to the next place, and what protocol it's going to use to get all the way across the network, and oh, now we're going to go ahead and throw in a checksum, and then where the packet came from originally. We're going to go back and forth. We're going to have three checksums. They're going to be all over the place. There's no order, it looks like. Why not have it sorted at least? Why not have all the checksums together? Why not have the where it came from together? Isn't this efficient? Isn't this redundant? Well, the first thing you should probably think, who cares? And that's actually the point. Layering is not about what's being said. It's about who gives a damn about the actual message. You have one medium, one packet that is sent from host to host, but you have many different contexts in which this message is understood. Listeners reconstruct the little bit of meaning that they personally need, and then the rest is random blob of data. Now, Ethernet does this, it doesn't understand IP. IP stacks understand this, it doesn't understand the nature of TCP. TCP stacks understand it, they don't understand SSH. The idea is the less you need to understand, the less code you need to write, the less you need to worry about, the more likely your code's actually going to do what it's supposed to do. The analogy I use to describe this, the post office doesn't care what you put into your letter. Well, hopefully, I guess things have sort of changed. The post office doesn't really care. They just want to see, is there money? Is there an address? Is there a return address? If there's insufficient postage, it's going to get sent back to the return address. Now, I'm sure everyone here is familiar with the classic post office hack. You have someone you want to send mail to for free, so you put their address in the return address. And when you don't have sufficient postage, oh, it goes back to where it came from. Oh, that was where you wanted to send it. Now, it turns out that there's all sorts of protections against this hack. This is rather obvious in terms of, well, where is this packet dropped? Where is this letter dropped off? I'm not returning something dropped off in San Francisco. I'm not returning it to Djibouti. It's not going to happen. Error recovery. Error recovery is interesting. Layer 2. Layer 2 is the point-to-point layer. It's where I talk to the next guy on the wire. Errors are really quickly recoverable on Layer 2. Because the guy's right there. You have a direct link to him. The problem is, your error checking, your checksum, your little value that you see if it's correct, and if it's correct, the message got through okay, your checksum's calculated at the same point that's actually creating the packet from scratch. And this is problematic. The example I use to explain this, anyone here familiar with the example of corporate fertilizer? So bad news happens. Really, some nasty shit happens. And someone tells it to someone else, and the first thing the guy says is, I can't say shit, I'm going to say manure. And then that guy tells his boss, it's not manure anymore, it's fertilizer. And then that guy tells his boss, and it's not fertilizer, it's farming supplies. And then the next guy tells his boss, it's not farming supplies, it's the stuff that life is made out of. So by the time it gets to the CEO, this original message, shit, becomes the stuff that life is made out of. Each individual chain had correct messaging happening from point to point, but from beginning to end, the message was quite lost. So you can't actually really depend on error checking at layer 2. Layer 4 is what cares. Layer 4 is the CEO wants to know what the guy in the field says. The guy in the field said shit, doesn't matter what happened in the middle, at the end, CEO needs to hear, we're screwed. Layer 3. Layer 3 is the routes. It's all the people in the middle. These are devices that just pass messages. They're passing all tons of messages from all sorts of people. They don't give a damn what they're seeing. Now, in the TCP/IP stack, they actually have a checksum. But if you look at the actual implementation of what's going on, they say, yeah, okay, we got a checksum. The only modification we're doing to this packet is a one decrement on the TTL value. TTL, time to live, how many times this thing's allowed to hop across the network. Now we have a TTL value so that we make sure we don't get a routing loop. A packet just goes around and around and around and never stops and the entire network falls over and dies. This tends to suck. So you have this TTL value, it's decremented. If it ever hits zero, the packet's dropped. That's the only change most routers will do to a packet en route. And since it's the only change, they decrement the checksum by the amount that would happen if the checksum was correct. So if they have an incorrect checksum, oh, they'll decrement that too. Why? Because they don't care about the errors. It's not personally relevant. This slide intentionally left blank. I should mention questions. If you have a question, write it down. I want your questions. I want your challenges. If it's a good question, you get a Corona. If it's a really good question, and I got a 12-pack. Really good question, I wrote a book or part of it, you get one of them. This is Hackproofing Your Network. Thanks to Singers, they pretty much funded a lot of this work to do this research. And if you stump me, I get a Corona too, because I'm thirsty. All right, so we've gone up, you know, a little bit of stuff about layers. Let's look at what actually starts a TCP connection. I know, we got to do the damn three-way handshake. You can't talk about TCP/IP without doing it. Really simple. I send a SYN, that means I want to talk to you. If I get a response back that's SYNAC, you want to talk to me. If I get a RESETAC, you don't want to talk to me. And finally, last phase, an ACK. Cool, you want to talk to me? Okay, let's begin. That's all we need to do with that. Ports. Ports are basically what app to what app. Port 80 is web. Port 143 is IMAP. Port 443 is SSL. It says, hey, I went to this machine, and I want this process on that machine. IP handles where we're going. Ports handle what we want from them. Sequence numbers. Sequence numbers are there for two purposes. First of all, they're really not... What the bejesus was that? No, sequence numbers are used for two things. First of all, they go ahead and actually let us keep track of how the data connection's going, let us find out eventually if we've dropped packets, where we are in the stream, and so on. They're also really, really useful to find out, is this person who's returning to me, did I ever talk to him in the first place? Did he have the ability to respond to me? It's a security feature. It's not a great one, but it has 32 bits of entropy that has to be matched, so they ain't too bad. So connection summary, the flag determines the phase, the port determines the process, the sequence secures the session. So, with all that in mind, let's begin on the nice, applied, useful stuff. Thank you for your patience. Instant port scanning. Can I find out what the hell's going on now? Not later, now. And the answer is yes. Practically, even securely. Let's check this out. So you go ahead and you have some app. I actually wrote this. This exists. It's 100% done. And it'll be done as soon as I actually have net access, you bastards who are destroying my net connection. All right. There's a fork in this thing. First fork goes ahead, sends a bunch of packets on the same local port. That's what it does. Doesn't keep track, doesn't remember, doesn't store any values that say, hey, I talked to this guy. It just sends packets. The other thing goes ahead and it's sniffing for packets from that local port that the other process sent. Because it's sniffing off a single local port, we can use libpcap kernel acceleration of the BPF. If we get a SYNAC back, we go, great, I got a SYNAC. Some port was up. Here's the port, here's the host. Yay. If we got a RESETAC, well, the RESETAC. Well, the host was down, and the host was up, but the port was down. Less, you know, you don't need to know it as much, but it's useful to know. Now, the first thing that should come up with this stateless approach, I can spoof a response. I send a message to someone, he goes, hey, this asshole's doing a stateless scan. I'm going to send about 800,000 responses he never made a message sent, he never sent a request to. And because he's not keeping track of who he sent requests to, no problem. He's just going to think, you know, he's the guy that gets all these messages. Maybe he's putting it into a database. Maybe he's storing it then after he gets the responses back. Maybe I can overflow him then. Maybe I can just make a mess out of him. Now, there is a solution. Anyone here familiar with the nice little things called SYN cookies? SYN cookies were developed in 1996 by that classic DJ Bernstein when SYN floods became common. Well, I go ahead and I flood you with a whole bunch of connection requests. You set up your kernel and say, okay, I got a bunch of connection requests. I'm going to do a bunch of responses. And the responses go to nowhere. Karma. Karma, karma. All right. who shouted out beers for everyone? All right, you up here now.
1: Someone.
0: I think we need a beer opener up here. I seem to have fucked up.
1: Get the fuck up here. Get one too. Yeah. Open it up. What the hell?

0: sweet.
1: So someone observed, for all the bitching everyone does about Microsoft, you notice everyone's running fucking PowerPoint without exception? Alright, wait. Who's the speaker in here who's not running PowerPoint? Okay, meet me after, I'll buy you beers after. Alright, so Sin Cookies. Sin Cookies, go ahead, and so I send out a request, and the kernel goes ahead and says, well, I'm not going to remember who sent me this request. But on the SynAct that goes out, I'm going to put a little cryptographic signature that says, I sent a SynAct to this guy. When the final phase, the act comes back, it's going to get reflected back. And when it gets reflected back, I go, hey, wait, this guy got my SynAct, sent me back the act. I can decrypt the sequence number in the act. I can figure out who talked to me. I can get the state back. I can go ahead and actually talk to this person, and even though I forgot about him earlier. It's a very elegant, very beautiful system. But you know, the act reflects a value from the SynAct.
2: Ah.
1: But the SynAct reflects a sequence number in the SYN. So instead of tracking SynAct reflections in the ACK, let's track SYN reflections in the SynAct. Let's put a value in the SYN when we send it out that is cryptographically matched to the host that we sent the request to and the port that we sent the request to. When we get the SynAct or the reset ACK back, we check the sequence number. If it matches, we talk to this guy, we sent a request to it, it's authenticated. Now here's our we got an implementation, ScanRand 1.0. There's an element of what I'm calling the Baketo Karetsu. It is my package of really screwed up TCP/IP hacks that will be growing over time. This thing's really, really trivial. It's like 380 lines of libnet and libpcap. There's like a trivial MD4 include, don't worry about it. No state, sends 53 byte packets at 11 to 20 megabit, and it's possibly even portable from platform to platform. This is a screenshot of it in action. I don't know if you can see the deltas there, but this is a scan of about 20,000 ports throughout my network. The last packet came in about 5 seconds. When I ran this in unnamed large multinational corporation, I was able to say, hey, you got a class B. Nice class B you got there. You have 8,303 web servers. That took 4 seconds. This is a really nice thing to have. Implications, user space is cool, packet content can be overloaded, and elegant solutions can be reapplied. Next up, Gorilla Multicast. Is it possible to send a single packet to multiple recipients using today's multicast-free internet? Hell yes. The method's fun. You go ahead, you link a unicast IP to a broadcast MAC address. All responses to that IP will be broadcast throughout the subnet. Now, let me explain this a little slowly. All right, there is redundancy in between the layers that are on your subnet, that are on your LAN. At layer 2, broadcasts, packets that are sent to every port, even on a switch, broadcasts are always sent to all Fs. If it hits all Fs, it's going to be sent everywhere. Now, it's not mentioned in this slide, but there's also a Ethernet range for multicast addresses. I don't know the prefix off the top of my head. I was supposed to get it. But yeah, you send a packet to this MAC address, it will also get broadcast out to each port. That's assuming IGMP snooping's not on, don't worry about that. 0105E? With the next bit zero. Thank you much. See you later. Someone open this forum. Alright. Layer 3 operates a little differently. Layer 2, doesn't matter your subnet, same damn broadcast, same damn multicast. Layer 3, the broadcast is actually linked to what subnet you happen to pick. It's the last IP of your subnet. So if your subnet is 10.0.1.0 with a 255.255.250 mask, your broadcast IP is 10.0.1.255. Now, once upon a time, we had this nice thing called directed broadcast. I could send a packet to this directed broadcast IP, and it would get to all the machines back there. Then some idiots wrote this tool called Smurf, and that got shut down really, really quickly. You sent one packet to a directed broadcast. Source address, whoever you hate. You send it to directed broadcast. All the machines on that subnet say, oh, hey, you pinged me? Oh, hey, oh, hello, hello. Yeah, that wasn't fun. Well, we're kind of bringing this back, only in a different way. Anyone here know the legal fiction behind a corporation? It's basically lots and lots of people, one legal identity. Well, it turns out we can do something really cool with this concept of the corporation. We apply it to IP addressing. We go ahead. We have a cloud of machines on a given subnet. One of them requests an IP address. They do it through DHCP even. You know what MAC address we stick on that IP that we request? We stick broadcast or we stick multicast. So you have a unicast IP address, normal 10.0.1.20, and it's hardware address on the LAN. Now that's broadcast. So when the packet comes back, it's going to everybody. You end up issuing layer 4 requests against remote hosts. Comes back, unicasted at layer 3, the responses are broadcasted at layer 2. Ladies and gentlemen, elegance has left the building. Firewall issues? Look, Mom, multicast through NAT. UDP? No problem. We don't need to do any responses. Once the state entries open up in the UDP state table on that firewall, packets can just keep on coming in on broadcast. No problem. Now, I could have just stopped at UDP, you know, you can get your data streams, build your protocol, build your out-of-band stuff all you want, but that's no fun. Let's do TCP with Gorilla Multicast. Without any listeners, the stream dies. There's no one to respond, and that's what you'd want. If you got one listener, you want the stream to operate normally. You know, the one listener sends back the acknowledgments as needed. With many listeners, only one of these guys should actually acknowledge. You don't want acknowledgments from every single listener. It's going to flood on the way out, and you know what? The guy on the outside network is going to find out, hey, I've got multiple listeners here. We want to be completely normal outside our subnet. We just all want to cooperate like, you know, theoretically a corporation cooperates. You only have one point of contact, ideally. Solution to this is random delays. Now, this is elegant and has some other uses as well. So I sniff a packet that theoretically I'm supposed to respond to. I queue the packet that I'm supposed to go ahead and respond with, and I wait a random amount of time. And I see if someone else sends the response first. Someone else sends the response first, I go ahead and I see what response he sent in case I need any state from it. No one else sends a response, I send the response. You can have 100 people doing this random delay approach. One of them's going to come first. The other 99 are going to hear the response. Now, it turns out that you have to go ahead and send a broadcast out separate from your response saying, hey, everyone, I already took care of that acknowledgement. You guys get the next one. But it ends up working out pretty good. So you're recontextualizing layer 2 and layer 3. Question. You know, right, and with this, we have a situation where one IP is standing in for many, many hosts. Do we have any other situations where one IP stands in for many, many hosts? Nat does that, exactly. Get your fucking beer. That's the cheapest beer you will ever get in your... Is this your fucking second beer? Drunks. Nat, splitting IPs for fun and profit. Nat multiplexes several hosts onto one IP address by splitting on the local port. The idea is we're already munging IPs. We're already, you know, changing the IP value. The host thinks it's a 10.0. That 10.0 hits the outside world and ain't fucking coming back. So we have to go ahead and put a real address that'll come back. And so we put on the firewall address. And we split on local port. Now it turns out when we get the packet back, comes to a local port, we send it to the machine that sent the original packet in the first place. There's a thing called the birthday paradox. I'm skipping around a little, but trust me, this will make sense. What happens when two machines behind your NAT send out a packet with the same local port? Now, there's a range of 65,000 ports they could pick. What are the odds that two hosts are going to come up with the same local port when they hit that firewall? Well, the odds are pretty good, actually. Because every time they make a random selection, there's another possibility for a collision. So it turns out you have 2 to the 16, that's 65K, 2 to the 8 is 256. One out of every 256 randomly selected local ports is going to have the exact same local port as some other one. And this is... What? And they're not selected randomly because most implementations suck. have to stop listening to you guys. No, you actually earned that one because you actually know a real actual trait here. Now, we actually would like to be able to maintain same IP and same port because it gets closer to... we would like to maintain port because it gets us closer to end-to-end packet integrity. This being the huge problem in NAT, you are always messing around with packets. There are strategies to deal with if the ports are exactly the same. You can check sequence numbers, you can check the MTU, and later on I'll tell you about a new really cool method that involves IP timestamps. But check this out. Is it possible to share a globally addressable IP address without translating the private IPs at all? I was just talking about end-to-end packet correctness. How the hell can I do that if I'm changing around the IP address? And the answer is, while changing around the IP address, I don't need to. Because, you know, you look at a NAT state table, a NAT state table lets you, given layer 4 information, derive layer 3. That same machine has an ARP state table. The ARP state table is linking layer 3, given layer 3 information, find me layer 2. So this is MAC address translation. Layer 4 information gives us the combination of layer 3 and layer 2. Now, it turns out you can have 100 hosts with the same IP address, but they'll all have different MAC addresses. And when the outgoing packet comes out, we don't just remember the IP that it claimed, we also remember the hardware address that it claimed. And by that, we can have tons and tons of machines share the same IP. Your cable modem provider could give you an IP 1.2.3.4. You could have every single one of your machines in your house have that same IP address. And assuming the local port issue is done, you'd have end-to-end packet integrity. So I actually have an implementation of this. It may work, but I can't test it. Thank you, network people. It's another part of Paketo Kairetsu. It's called AllNew. Translates arbitrary local IP addresses. I don't care. Maybe you're using RFC 1918. Maybe you're not. Into globally routable IP addresses. And it does this by, instead of just storing the IP source like a normal NAT table does, it stores the IP source, the Ethernet source, and just for fun, also what Ethernet address you thought that the gateway was. It goes ahead and ARPs for whatever gateway you want it to ARP for. If the IP source is the external IP, nothing will probably need to be changed. Packets are going to retain their end-to-end packet integrity. If the IP source is the RFC 1918 IP, this is what you have in your networks right now, most likely. Just do the same thing. We're already translating on 10 dots. We'll continue translating on 10 dots. If your IP happens to match that of Microsoft or Yahoo or whoever the hell you want, that's just another IP that if I send it out and ain't coming back to me, the machine will handle it. Now, this actually has some implications for hosting providers who need to move IPs around all the time. You can go ahead and you can say, hey, I don't care what IP your host thinks it is. Tell me what the gateway is that you want. I'll act like I'm it, and I will get you net. It's kind of nice. Incoming connectivity. I call this the pizza protocol. Pizza protocol is very simple. Guy shows up at your apartment. You got a couple people living in the apartment. You got one door. Anyone order a pizza? Whoever responds and says, yeah, I ordered it, I'll pay for it, it was probably that guy who ordered the damn pizza. So you just ask everyone behind your net. Really, really easy if everyone has the same IP address, destination to that one IP that's shared, and you set it to broadcast MAC. So every single instantiation of that IP address gets the packet, one of them will respond. For traditional NAT with RFC 1918, well, we actually need to know all the IPs that we're serving for. And we've got this state table that talks about all the outgoing connections that have been going on. Maybe we can go ahead and use that to find out what IPs we're dealing with. Or, you know, we had that system a few minutes ago for scanning a network really quickly. Maybe we'll just scan every host on that subnet and see, hey, all you guys, anyone hosting this packet? Anyone want to listen to this? You drop anyone who says no because they're irrelevant. You pass everyone that says yes. That's kind of the stateless approach to it. There are issues when multiple hosts have a web server up. For example, I got a web server, you got a web server, incoming packet comes up, and we both say, oh yeah, we both ordered the pizza. We both have the web server. And there are various heuristics you can do. You can give priority to the one who actually had talked to this outgoing host first. You can split it on port ranges. Connections on 1080 will go to this host, 2080 will go to this host. There's all sorts of approaches. I haven't built them yet, but they're coming. A stateful approach is sort of necessary to do this right, though. You actually need to keep track of who ordered the pizza the last time and continue to remember that, particularly with the stream management. It turns out you get a lot of nasty packet screw-ups if you try to do it completely statelessly. But you have a lot of fun if you say, damn you, security. TCP splicing. This is fun. This is just fun. Is it possible? TCP, not tonight. Can it be done? Big question to PDP. It was actually done because a bunch of PDP people really, really wanted it and said it couldn't be done. So, hey, let's have some fun. You can do it. It is possible. It's ugly. It's dear God ugly. Here's what you do. You got to convince each firewall. Now, in NAS, NATs are really good for outgoing connections. They don't like incoming so much. You got to convince each firewall that the other one allowed the connection. The other one has no problem with incoming connections. You have to convince both of them of this at the same time. And you do this by playing the layers against one another. Now, this is sort of how I do this as an analogy. Bill Gates and Larry Ellison, nice guys. They will probably never speak to me. These guys can call anyone they damn well please. They are quite powerful in that nature. Their secretaries aren't going to stop them. But I can't go ahead and call Bill Gates. The secretary's going to tell me to screw off and die. If Bill called me, you know what? He wouldn't just have a one-way connection unless he was really antisocial, which he's, I'm sure, not. He'd actually be able to hear my voice back. So once he actually called me, we'd have a bidirectional communication going on. Even though I couldn't call him, he could call me and we'd have a bidirectional communication. The only asymmetry in telephone calls is in the initiation phase. And it's actually the same way in TCP. Once you get past the handshake, it's both the same way. So incoming is the same as outgoing. There's no way to differentiate the two. So you do a setup. Alice and Bob, both behind NATing firewalls. Firewalls allow all outgoing sessions. They block anything coming in. Now, they block with state. Now, this is sort of important. There was a time where you had stateless firewalls out there, and the idea was, we'll just block all SYNs coming in. That way, no one will be able to send a connection coming in, because every packet that comes in that wants to be a connection has to be a SYN. And then people realize, well, wait, I'll just start sending SYNACs into a network, because then it'll think it's a response to an outgoing SYN, and it'll let it in, and I can talk to my nice little remote shell that I've shoved up in this machine. Thank you very much. The equivalent in the real world would be me calling up Bill Gates' secretary and saying, oh yeah, Bill, talk to me. Let me speak to him again. And the secretary going, well, if you wouldn't say that, if Bill didn't actually ever call you in the past, so I'll let you talk to him. So you actually have state, you have a secretary that remembers there was an outgoing connection, it keeps track of all the details, the ports have to be opposite to each other, the sequence numbers have to be appropriate with the plus one offset and so on. Total outgoing trust, zero incoming trust. The attempt. Let's look really, really slowly at what happens when Alice tries to talk to Bob. First thing, Alice is not directly connected to Bob. Remember what I was talking about the layers with, you know, hopping and jumping and whatnot? The internet's big. On average, it's going to take about 12 hops to get from here to wherever the heck you want. First thing you do, you send Alice sends a packet to her firewall and says, hey, I want to talk to not Bob because Bob doesn't have a globally addressable IP address. Bob's firewall has a globally addressable IP address. So Alice says, hi, I want to talk to, IP address of Bob's firewall. Now this is Alice's firewall, and Alice's firewall is like, well, you've got a 10 dot here. I send this out with a 10 dot, it ain't coming back to me. So I'll go ahead and I'll change it into my globally addressable IP address. Now this hops across the internet, hop, hop, hop, hop, hits Bob's firewall. Now Bob is listening for Alice. Bob wants to talk to Alice. Alice and Bob have their little affair going on, whatnot. But Bob's firewall ain't involved. Bob's firewall is the warden in this little situation. And Bob's firewall says, no, I ain't talking to you. Reset ACK. The reset ACK, hop, hop, hops across the network, hits Alice's firewall. And that little entry, that little thing that said, hey, Alice tried to talk to Bob's firewall. We had an entry here. It got shut down. And Alice goes out and gets a message that says, yeah, Bob doesn't actually want to talk to you. Bob doesn't like you anymore. And if Bob tries to talk to Alice, Alice's firewall is similarly cruel. Now, if you look at this really closely. What's good? What's good is you had an entry in the firewall state table. I want a response from Bob's firewall. Bob had an entry in his firewall. I want a response from Alice's firewall. So you have two machines that want to talk to each other. Until the packets cross each other, hit each other's firewall, come back dead. So good. entering the state table, waiting on a reply. Bad. The reply is screw off and die. Can we get the former without the latter? And the answer, my friends, is yes. You see, Alice's firewall is a little closer on the network than Bob's firewall. It's a little closer in terms of hops. So Alice goes ahead, sets her TTL, time to live in hops, to about 4. What does this do? Packet gets out of Alice's firewall, and it sets the entry to the state table, gets into the middle of the internet, and it dies. And that's it. The state table entry's left open. Bob's firewall never gets the chance to send the reset ACK. So, now, well, hang on, wait a second, we'll do it after. Now, both firewalls have a hole open for each other. This ain't enough, because neither of them can send that SYN ACK to each other, that connection response. They can both send SYNs, they can both send ACKs, neither of them can send SYN ACKs. You've got a pretty high bar you've got to reach. You gotta agree on what ports. You gotta agree on what sequence numbers. You gotta time it right. You gotta know that this is going on, that the other side is trying to do this at the same time. And the answer is, you have a handshake-only connection broker. All it does is do the session setup. Once it's out of the way, it's gone. It basically manages the two. Alice and Bob conspire with the connection broker. Say, hey, I sent this packet with this information. I'm sending it to you. You see how the translation happens. Bob, I'm sending this to you, connection broker. This is what I originally sent. Compare what I originally sent with what the connection broker, with what my firewall sent you. Between this process, the connection broker can go ahead and learn how the firewall is doing its munging. Maybe it's doing a best effort. Maybe it's incremental from a fixed counter. Maybe it's using random local ports and doing translation. There's all sorts of different approaches that can be done on the packet layer munging. Connection broker needs to find out, because the connection broker needs to synchronize and cause Alice and Bob's firewalls to achieve port level convergence and sequence level convergence. This is the process to do it. I ain't going to explain it in detail. Bug me later if you want the description. But it ends up actually working out. Alice and Bob can conspire with the connection broker to determine the pattern by which their individual firewalls are munging the port and sequence information. Once that happens, they can go ahead and counter the munging such that they achieve convergence in their ports and in their information. Now, I will actually accept the question now. Go ahead. And come up here and speak into the mic.
0: Does this work even if it randomly selects the source port?
1: Source port... yes, as long as it depends on okay. If both sides absolutely cannot be controlled for, it's problematic. And remember I was telling you about the birthday paradox? You have two hosts that are trying to make random selections. Well, what you do is Alice makes 256 attempts to Bob. Bob makes 256 attempts to Alice. And even though they're both doing random local ports, you're going to have a collision by the birthday paradox, and you go ahead and you embed which one had the collision, because you have to know which session to continue. You embed that in the IPID field and the IP frame. Firewalls don't mess with the IPID because they have no reason to possibly do it until now. Yes, both sides can do random local ports. Randomized sequence numbers, which a few firewalls do, can't really be dealt with if both sides do it, because now you have 32 bits of entropy instead of 16, and 2 to the 16 is 65K. You're not getting away with 65,000 packets on a regular basis. Now, I have to say, this is really academic. There are such easier strategies to use. You can source route through the connection broker. This cleans up so very much. You get absolute information on what's going on the genuine connection. And it turns out you don't even need to use any true packet layer stuff, because you can actually, as soon as the connection is established, both sides with normal socket options can draw the source route. Most of you have noticed probably games work right now. They're using UDP, using a really simple and trivial method. They just use opposite ports, and they just fire them at each other. And eventually, the outgoing port from the other is perceived as a response to the outgoing port from the first. Okay, let me actually explain this for a second. Ask her. So, Alice and Bob, imagine they get their clocks perfectly synced up. They both send a packet out to each other's firewalls. First thing it does, on the clock, is it hits each of their local firewalls. Their local firewalls say, hey, I've got an outgoing packet on UDP port 5000, waiting for a response on port 5000. They pass by each other on the net, both sides. Hits each other firewall. The other firewall's like, well, I was waiting for a response on port 5000 from port 5000. Hey, I got it. The other side, hey, I was waiting for a response on 5000 from port 5000. Hey, I got it. Both sides perceive the other person's first packet as a response. You can do this with UDP because UDP has, like, no complexity to it at all. This is far less fun than TCP splicing, though. New stuff. This is new since Black Hat for those who are here who actually went to Black Hat. TTL-based firewall analysis. I emit a SYN from my firewall. I emit this SYN, and it has a TTL of 4. It hits my firewall, and it gets translated. It gets its source address changed. Hops a little bit on the internet. Dies. Now, I said it died, but there's actually a packet that returns. It's an ICMP time exceeded. And this thing isn't just a time exceeded. It contains a copy of the original packet that spawned the failure. Now, the firewall, when it sends the packet back to you, it's going to contain the information that you had. You know, I'm 10 dot, and here's my information. So the ICMP error is going to come back to the 10 dot. Ah, but the ICMP data is not going to be translated because who's looking at ICMP data? So you can actually discover how your firewall is munging your data stream. You can discover your internal IP. And come up here. And I love the fur.
2: Thank you. I don't believe that OpenBSD firewalls can be probed with this because it rewrites the ICMP data.
1: This is because Theo is a paranoid motherfucker. All right. God damn it, Theo. check this out. So I hate stateful programming. Stateful programming sucks. Buffers, you gotta search them, you gotta allocate them, you gotta overflow them if your name's Gobbles. Gobbles rules. Gobbles. Goddamn. NAT normally needs to be stateful. You gotta remember when you get the packet back, who the hell am I supposed to return this packet to? In MAT, not only do you need to know who the IP is you're returning it to, you also need to know the hardware address you're returning it to. So you actually need to know something about 10 bytes. Stateless NAT, is this possible? Jason Spence, he's here, he's the guy in the red hat. He actually proved to me that one of my random theories was right. Yeah, it's called IP timestamps. Is there anyone in this room who actually knows what IP timestamps are? Okay. Cool, you're awesome. Check this out. In mode 3, I create an IP option, and yeah, I know some firewalls block them. Screw you. All right, so I create an IP option. The IP option has a 32-byte header that describes 32-bit header describes what it is. Now you can go ahead, specify an IP, specify a space for a timestamp. Specify another IP, specify another space for a timestamp. You can do this up to 4 times for up to 32 bytes of data. Now, in normal usage, if any router along the path has this IP address, it'll rewrite the value in the timestamp place with its actual timestamp. And if it's not, it'll just forward it on to the next host unmolested, assuming maybe someone else already did its rewrite. This passes all the way through to the final destination. The final destination gets this packet. Well, my IP doesn't match any of this stuff in the IP options. I'm just going to send the entire batch on back. Now, if you look here, I can go ahead and specify arbitrary data in my IP option timestamp field up to 32 bytes worth per packet that will be returned with every single packet that comes back to me. And when you look at that, I have 32 bytes, I only needed 10. So every single packet can contain the route back through my NAT into the actual hardware machine that it needs to be on. I have no lookups. I can build gigabit NAT now. No state, nothing to overflow. Screw you, Gobbles.
0: finally.
1: It wouldn't be a talk at DEF CON if I didn't have at least some attack. All this stuff's been useful things you can do to build connectivity. You can actually do something sort of nasty with the TCP splicing stuff. You can forge arbitrary data streams into your network that appear to come from any IP that you want. Now, here's how you do it. You have Alice make a TCP connection, make a TTL limited connection to quote-unquote Yahoo. Not actually going to reach Yahoo because it's TTL limited. But Alice is going to set the TTL low so there's an outgoing connection. Any IDS in the way, intrusion detection system or logger or whatnot, it's going to see this and it's going to say, hey, Alice here is trying to talk to Yahoo there. And most likely isn't going to go ahead and use the ICMP to say that connection died because that packet never actually got there. In normal TCP splicing, we stop the TTLing after the initial packet. In this case, we don't. Every single packet between Alice and quote-unquote Yahoo is going to be TTL limited. But Alice is going to give Charlie, the connection broker from the early example, Alice is going to give Charlie all sorts of information about exactly how she's talking to Yahoo. And Charlie is going to reply with a spoofed packet as if he was Yahoo. So Charlie can just throw in a stream of data on a stateful connection that looks indistinguishable from a genuine connection from Yahoo. And it can be any amount of data because every single time Alice responds with an ACK, it's TTL limited. And Charlie's kept in sync because there's a side channel over to Charlie. It's really messy. But if your logging system and your firewall is not logging ICMP, there's no evidence. So, bottom line, really interesting things are possible with ICMP, with TCP, with IP, with Ethernet, 802.3. And oh, by the way, 802.11 is coming soon. So, yeah, there's fun things to do. Everyone, get up here, get some beer. Well, first thing, you got to impress me if you want the beer. Second thing, if you really impress me, you get a book, Hackproofing Your Network. Plug, plug, plug, plug, plug. Who's up first? Start walking up, set up a line right there and right there. Because I'd like everyone to actually hear what's going on.
3: This guy's first.
1: Talk to the crowd.
3: Oh, wait, that's down.
1: Testing, testing. All right.
3: You're next.
4: With your multiplexed address translation, you said that you had to basically split up connections on incoming ports, like 2022, 3022, so on and so forth, for multiple incoming connections to multiple hosts on the inside. However, how do you get around the fact that SSH is constantly keeping certificates of hosts and constantly telling you that you've got a man-in-the-middle attack?
1: Ah, yes. The whole problem about the fact that SSH actually cares about hosts and not ports. I can actually answer this because I know SSH quite well. Use a host alias. You say what you never connect, you never want to attach. If you have multiple hosts at the same IP, the IP address is no longer an analog to the host. So when you make your SSH connection, you say .o, host alias, whatever you're looking for, and that will go ahead and say, in this case, I'm expecting the key for this backend host, and I'm expecting the key for that backend host. So that'll work.
3: All right.
5: You're up.
6: With OpenBSD, I believe you can turn. With OpenBSD, I believe you can turn off the option for rewriting all the ICMP stuff with sysctl. As far as I remember, there is a sysctl option for that.
1: If you can email it to me, I would most appreciate it. Thank you much.
6: I'd rather a book.
1: Huh?
6: I'd rather a book.
3: I'll tell you maybe later.
1: Go ahead.
7: When you have your NAT, your virtual NAT with basically NATing on layer 2.
1: Yes.
7: So all of your hosts are sharing a globally addressable IP.
1: Yes. And Windows will bitch.
7: How do you communicate between hosts inside of that? It seems like you're going to need a layer 2 DNS.
1: No. This gets evil. You can actually have them all have 10 dot addresses, but the NAT all loot would do it. So in other words, it would go ahead and say, this 64 host also has an address of 10 dot. 10 dot's outside the subnet, so it's going to go ahead and hit the machine in the middle. The machine in the middle is going to say, well, 10 dot goes ahead and maps to this 64 dot. So the answer is, they can bounce off the guy that would normally get them to the outside world. and it actually can work.
7: Could you also instead just under Linux say alias them, assign multiple IPs to the same
1: Ethernet
7: adapter?
1: Yes, that would also work. It depends on whether or not you want to mess with the hosts. See, there's a lot of situations where you are allowed to modify this machine but not that one. You are allowed to modify this network but not that one. Yes, an IP alias would work perfectly as well. But if you can't modify it on that level, you can go ahead and modify it at the perspective of the gateway. But good thinking. Okay, why not?
7: Sweet. Thank you.
1: And a beer.
7: Sweet!
5: For the connection brokering.
6: Okay.
1: Thank you.
5: Couldn't you have both Alice and Bob spoof as if they were the connection broker?
1: The problem is that the connection broker is never supposed to actually be part of the session.
5: But he isn't after he says tells both Alice and Bob, your next sequence number is. And then both Alice and Bob take over.
1: Alice and Bob can't spoof packets. They're behind stateful firewalls. They're behind things that are really checking. Alice and Bob have to have entirely legitimate traffic. It's just they have two entirely legitimate streams of traffic. One of them's going to the connection broker. The other one's going to Bob's firewall and, you know, maybe not getting there. And low TTLs are legitimate traffic because of traceroutes.
7: Okay.
1: But good thinking, though.
7: Thank you.
1: All right. You go ahead. Oh, my apologies.
8: With IP address defense ARPs on boot up with multiple addresses the same. Do you have a solution for that?
1: Windows will bitch, and I think there's a registry hack that gets rid of that bitching. If not, oh well, you can't do this with Windows.
8: There's another option. You do the same thing you do when doing layer 4 load balancing. Put a loopback. I forget the exact syntax, but you essentially put a loopback address in place mapping to that IP. That disables ARP responses to anybody making ARP requests on that IP. And just do that on...
1: Fucking A. Talk to me after. Fucking A. Yeah.
8: Now you definitely would have to have your 10-dot address for inter-host communication because you wouldn't be able to communicate with anyone else on that IP.
1: All right. But the host would actually think it has the external IP? Is what you're saying?
8: Yeah, it just won't ARP response to it.
1: Thank you. Thank you, Jethro. All right.
9: I'm sorry. I think I have two questions.
1: Oh, hell yeah. Now, this is the man that comes prepared.
9: One of them's a recommendation.
1: All right.
9: I don't know. Instead of doing a TTL die, instead of doing a TTL time to live that's going to time out,
1: all right.
9: Could you do an invalid TCP checksum to have the same packet die and get removed from the stream?
1: Well, TCP's really only... Well, here's the deal. The routers don't care about the checksums. Remember? We wanted to... Okay, so you're saying that Bob's firewall would get the invalid TCP checksum, and once it got the invalid checksum, it would send back a TCP error instead of the reset ACK.
9: And it would still drop the packet out of the session.
1: Yeah, yep, that would suppress it. All right.
9: And
1: that's actually, that's a really good thing to do if they're actually blocking low TTLs on SINs, which will probably be a feature in a short while. No, oh, you're right. So Alice's firewall and Bob's firewall both participate.
9: I don't need another.
1: I have one beer left.
9: I already had two.
1: This guy got two. This guy gets the last fucking beer.
10: You won't make a state entry. If it actually checks the TCP checksum and it's invalid, it will not make a state entry.
1: It's another one of those situations where you have two firewalls with slightly different circumstances. If you have a local firewall that doesn't care and a remote firewall that does care, it works. But the TTL solution is going to be more general. But it's still good thinking.
9: And I forgot the second question because I'm cocked.
1: All right.
10: So I brought you a beer.
1: Sweet, I have refills. All right, do we have any other questions?
9: I have a comment.
1: Sweet.
9: My first comment is Theo is obviously not paranoid because he's right.
1: I didn't say... No, paranoid is right. He works in security. He's supposed to be paranoid. This is a great little thing exchange I had with this guy. It's like, security is the only industry where paranoia is a compliment. The response I got back, I was afraid somebody would say that.
9: And I personally have never set up a firewall that's allowed IP options in or out, so I think that you're going to run into some trouble with that.
1: Okay.

0: You have legitimate TCP trace routing that should not be messed with. And you've got kind of some other stuff. The legitimate's protecting the illegitimate. I would be really pissed if it wasn't at least an option to allow the timestamping.
1: But you only need that.
0: Mike it. Everyone should hear.
2: You only need that for ICMP. So you could scrub TTLs on everything but ICMP and still effectively break this technique.
0: Well, I mean, there's ICMP TTL timestamp. Wait, you can trace route and do trace route on TCP, on UDP, and on ICMP. There's different implementations that do all three because all three elicit a time exceeded message.
2: Thanks.
0: All right. What's up?
3: Two things. First, you can close the dynamic hole when you get a TTL a time exceeded. So one thing that OpenBSD could do is when it gets the ICMP TTL, it could close the open
0: Port. And the information's sitting there in the ICMP data, and it's sitting everywhere. It's really trivial, but to be blunt, there's been no reason to do so until now. And no. Let's talk about it from a purely theoretical security point of view. OpenBSD already trusts machines behind the firewall to determine what outgoing connections they're going to make. Whether or not some remote host is able to do incoming or not is not something that is within the security domain of OpenBSD. It can't know. Because if it was a security issue, OpenBSD would be vulnerable every time some other guy opened up a hole in his firewall. We're using a trait of the network to basically limit the statement, I want to talk to this guy, limit it to my local side. The remote side is so far too dumb to know, how do we resolve the NAT-to-NAT issue? There's no knowledge to know how to do that resolution yet. So we're telling only our local side, I want to talk to the other guy. And this is already a trusted message.
3: The other comment was your stateless NAT, would suffer from people using that state in the packet and overwriting the state.
0: Yeah, you encrypt. You encrypt against the key. Yeah. You certainly have enough space to do all that kind of stuff. You encrypt against the key. People have a choice. Either they drop the IP option and it doesn't get anywhere, or it gets to the one host it was supposed to. That's how I use the crypto for that.
3: Very good.
0: And, of course, the code's there because we were using that with our SIN scanner. And we got next.
4: If you're going to use a connection broker, why don't you just use a proxy?
0: Now last year I talked about using SSH for an end-to-end secure proxy. So the proxy would just pass encrypted packages. I have no idea what it's doing. It's really expensive. Now there's this like old story about used to be that it was illegal for phone calls to go between Jordan and Israel. So the guy in Jordan would call some apartment in the United States, and the guy in Israel would call some apartment in the United States, and their connections would be linked against each other. Now the problem was, for this to work, the people who were running this had to rent apartments, they had to get phone lines, they had to buy phones, they had to buy hardware, and you know how they got caught, by the way? They didn't actually pay for anything, they just shipped it all to the next place every time their rent was due. The connection broker's handshake only, all it does is facilitate the connection between Alice and Bob at the asymmetric phase, at the point of the handshake. Once the handshake's done, you have two sides that think they're talking directly to each other, are routing directly to each other, and therefore get a direct link. The broker is out. The broker exchanges a total of between 5 and 15 packets, depending on the convergence algorithm, and can, past that, has facilitated an arbitrary amount of data.
4: So the broker just does the very beginning and then he's out.
0: Ding, ding. Man got it. Go ahead.
5: Would a connection broker work in a situation like this? You have two firewalls running NAT.
0: Okay.
5: The server behind one of the firewalls and it's forwarding ports to that server.
0: Okay.
5: This connection behind a firewall has no, there's no ports being forwarded. The user wants to connect to the server using the public IP address, but the server responds on a different port. Like they want to come in on 149 and they come out, it comes back on 400.
0: No, you need to stay within the same TCP sessions that's going on. Just because the user makes an outgoing connection to the server, the only thing the server can do is make a response on that individual TCP session.
5: Gotcha.
0: Now, it is conceivable that this outgoing connection could be to an SSH server on the server. And then using that, it can do a remote port forward of its own SSH server or its own web server, and effectively the server can tunnel in back through that SSH system. Now, that works well. I'll show you how to do it later.
5: Nice. Thank you.
0: All right. We got anyone else? You up? All right.
4: With what he was saying, could you set something up so that you could have one guy on one side, one guy on the other, and allow...

0: somebody on this other side could open up so that he can get to his server in his own domain by using a packet, say that it's from this IP address, but it's not.
1: You gotta operate within a really restrictive domain where the only entries you're able to open up on the firewall are those from outgoing connections. This is so far the only method I've found to do it.
0: Well, if this guy sends a packet out from source port 80,
1: if it's not part of an established, okay. The only type of TCP packet that you can send out that will actually, out of a stateful firewall, that will actually reach the internet is a SYN. A SYN ACK is a response, an ACK is a response after a SYN, and the raw data flagless has to have started from a handshake. So the only thing you can get out is the SYN. That's your restriction. So this system theoretically works. Again, you'd use UDP. This is what the game guys do. It works quite well. We got anything else? Hang on. Who said that? Ah, yes. I know this question.
2: What if you don't have a default gateway pointing to your firewall?
1: Ah, now this is beautiful. The only thing the default gateway does, your system ARPs through the default gateway, sends the packet with the final destination to that gateway MAC address. The gateway never actually needs to know what IP the, long story short, the gateway responds to the ARP request for the default gateway and says, yeah, send them to my MAC. You're shaking your head. Why can't you do that?
3: Not on my network.
1: Not on your network? No. Come back here. I sense a little challenge here. Why can I not, why can I not ARP for your gateway?
2: Because the IP address of the firewall is not in my routing table.
1: The IP address of the firewall is not in the routing table. I am talking about replacing your firewall, you know. It sits before your firewall. It's basically replacing the NAT implementation on your firewall.
3: I use a proxy server.
1: Talking to the mic.
2: Nobody can go out. They all use a proxy server.
4: Nobody thinks a proxy server.
1: Well, it's, you have a, let me put it this way. You have a network specifically. If you were to install my stuff, you'd be changing the architecture of your network. It doesn't really make sense for me to talk about how this would work in your network as is because, you know, first of all, I presume direct connectivity. And this is not what, you know, you
2: that's
1: have.
2: That's really the only comment I was making when I was sitting down. You're assuming the direct connectivity.
1: Oh, all righty then.
2: Then we both agree.
1: Okay, and there is actually a proxy system. I'm asking about it later. Because
2: okay.
1: I don't know if it's off the top of my head, but I have it written down somewhere.
2: I wouldn't talk about what I do on this microphone anyway.
1: Spot.
4: But anyway.
1: We got anything else? Any other challenges? That was actually a good question. He's got a point there. I'm going to give you a book for the balls. Give me the beer.
5: If you want the beer to be
1: I want a beer. Where's my beer?
5: Have a beer.
1: Sweet. Alrighty, everyone. Thanks for sticking it out. Thanks for coming. Welcome to

0: the internet. The internet does not work on names any more than the telephone network does. You have to put a number in for any name. It is a distributed system, which means it's like voicemail hell, where you keep getting bounced from one system to another. You start off on the root servers. You ask them for www.foo.com. System says, I don't know. But why don't you ask this guy over here? And then you go to the comm service and say, hey, do you know what www.foo.com is? And they also say, I don't know. But why don't you ask this guy over here? And you do this over and over and over again until you're finally out of voicemail hell and you finally actually get what you're looking for. This is called recursion, and it is a pain in the ass. Therefore, we dedicate recursion to a set of servers called name servers, like Bind or DJBDNS or so on, where your host is just a client or a stub resolver. So what about the bad guys? If everything depends on receiving the right number for the right name, wouldn't a bad guy want his number returned instead? You try to go to Yahoo, you get a bad guy's number. You try to go to Google, you get a bad guy's number. You try to go to your bank, you get a bad guy's number. Actually, that sounds pretty damn cool. So, here's the question. So, you know, when the name server asks, say, ns1.foo.com for www.foo.com, couldn't the bad guy reply first? Couldn't he, like, just have his answer accepted? Oh, totally. The way around this is called a transaction ID. It is a random number between 0 to 65,000 that allows the response from the legitimate good guy, the real ns1.foo.com, to be separated, disambiguated from the bad guy's fake reply for www.foo.com. So it's not perfect, but, you know, the good guy's got an advantage. It's like 65,536 to 1. Those are some pretty long odds. And even better, when the good guy wins, well, he can say how long he wins for. Is this name-to-number mapping going to last a minute, an hour, a day? You know, one day times 65,000 races divided by two, that's like 84 years for the bad guy to actually win. That's a long time, right? So this was the entire concept of this draft, forgery resilience, and it basically said, make your TTL as long as possible. This entire draft is a dare to the DEF CON community. Here's the problem. First, if this is to be a race between who can reply with the correct random number first, the bad guy has the starter pistol. Look, the good guy has to wait for the correct transaction ID to go over the river and through the woods to actually provide the good guy with, hey, when you reply, use number 8312. Yeah, the bad guy doesn't need to wait. He doesn't know, but he can just be like, hey, you, go look up www.foo.com. Hey, did you use transaction ID 1? How about 2? Maybe 3? So the bad guy can always reply first. He may not have the right transaction ID, but he's getting there first. Second problem. And by the way, first problem was kind of known. So is the second problem. Who said the bad guy can only reply once? The winner of the race is the first person to show up with the correct number. Nowhere does it say the bad guy can't try lots and lots of random numbers. So if he can try 100 numbers, the odds go from 65,536 to 1 to 655 to 1, which are still long odds. And when he loses, he has to wait for the TTL. That could be like 655 days, almost 2 years. Or not. Look, TTL is not a security feature. It's what I said in my talk last year. If the bad guy asks the name server to look up www.foo.com 10 times, there's only going to be one race with the good guy. It's going to be like the first race will happen, www.foo.com will be looked up. The other 9 times a lookup is spawned, that's just coming out of the cache. That's just being remembered. Ah, but there are other names besides just www.foo.com. Well, at least we can pretend there are. We can say, what about 1.boo.com, 2.boo.com, 3.boo.com? The TTL, that race timing limitation, only works on an entire name, not on different subdomains. So, you can just repeatedly cause lookups for 1, 2, 3, 4, 5, and you may have only a 1 out of 655 chance of winning. Okay, so you try 655 names and you win. 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As the bad guy, you've got 3 possible responses. When your transaction ID is accepted, whatever you have in your message is actually going to be looked up. 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And the 3 things you could say were, hey, I got the transaction ID right, and here's your answer for 83food.com at 6666. Well, 6666. 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You're basically using the other half of DNS to attack target names. So I wrote this tool called DNS Rake, named after a common method for lockpicking. Sends a query to a name server for random.foo.com. The bad guy has a starter pistol. It sends 200 fake replies to the name server with transaction ID from 0 to 200. The bad guy can reply multiple times. And each of those replies contain name server redirections to www.foo.com. In technical terms, that's random www.foo.com in NS, www.foo.com, www.foo.com in A6666. It probably won't work. Oh well, try again. So, these are the packets it looks like. This is the actual execution trace. Sorry, I don't have time to leave it on. This is what happens when you actually run it. Now, this works against pretty much everything in wide deployment. Bind 8, Bind 9, MSDNS, Nominum, which is used in most of the ISPs, does not necessarily work against the rest of the name servers out there, but they're just not really out there, so does that count? The most commonly offered defense. Our DNS servers are super secure. They do not accept queries from the outside world. 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Well, can someone on the inside look up www.darkspear.com? 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The attack works partially because of what are called bailiwicks. Root servers can return any name they want, and that name will be trusted. COM servers can return any name they want, and that name will be trusted as long as it ends in COM. 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Now, it wasn't always this way. This guy, Eugene Cashpaw, was like, hey, I could totally stick extra records in any reply. So when you look up EugeneCashprev.com, I can create a new TLD and just say, by the way, have you heard of .cash? Yeah, so he got extradited from Canada and put in federal penitentiary, so don't do that. but the bailiwick system was invented to deal with his issues. 1997 was the last time we had a DNS bug, not a random bug. There's some awesome bugs that have happened over the last 10 years. But 1997 was the last time we had a DNS bug this bad. Because in 2002, with the birthday attacks that everyone thinks I was talking about, presumptuous, you couldn't overwrite entries that were already in the cache. So if you lost the race, you couldn't just try over and over again. 2007's Amit Klein transaction ID prediction still could not overwrite the cache, although Amit doesn't get as much credit as he deserves. So, if that was what behaved with in-bailiwick stuff, does that mean you may not make a referral, either to a foreign name server or whatever, that is out of your bailiwick? No, you totally can, because that was just how DNS worked before Kasparov broke everything. So what they did was they said, if we're told at foo.com to go look up something in bar.com, we won't reject it, but we will start from scratch. And we will go to the root and go to com and go to com and find the actual bar.com server, and we will make our way back such that foo.com can have a referral to bar.com, but we actually know the real bar.com IP. That means whenever someone looks up foo.com, the foo.com server can force an immediate lookup to bar.com. It happens instantaneously. The bad guy has the starter pistol. So, what you do as the attacker is not cause random things inside behind the firewall to look up foo.com, because then you have a huge timing issue. You have to know exactly when it happens. Excuse me. You don't make them look up bar.com, target.com, whatever you're trying to hit, because that gives you a timing issue. What you do is you have the internal guys look up foo.com. And whenever they come to you for foo.com names, or badguy.com names, excuse me, when they come to you for badguy.com, when the internal name server comes to you for badguy.com names, you send a CNAME referral to targets in your target domain. And this works very well. Now, how do you make the internal lookups happen? Oh, let me count the ways. All right, the many starter pistols of Mr. Bad Guy. You got a web browser, don't you? Web browsers will do a DNS lookup every time you look at them funny. Any link, any image, any ad, anything will cause a DNS lookup. You don't even need JavaScript, though it helps. Mail servers. Anyone here work somewhere where they get email from the internet? Oh, come on. Yeah. You know what's coming. So look, you even sniff in the general direction of a mail server on the internet and it is going to do a DNS lookup. You say hello, DNS lookup, literally. You tell it who you are. It goes, I want to know more information. DNS, can you tell me? On spam check, maybe you're a spammer. Let's go ahead and look in the spammer DNS server. What could possibly go wrong? When trying to deliver a bounce? When trying to send a newsletter, if anyone here has Lyris, the major email server at their site, you might want to tell them, by the way, please fix yours. Who puts a custom name server in a mail server and doesn't tell anybody? Sometimes when you mail a company, a human being replies to you. And when they do, they got to figure out where to deliver the mail. Weblog resolution is fun. Who here runs a web server? You know, who here has ever looked at their web logs? Yeah, so when it goes ahead and takes those IP addresses and turns them into names, that's DNS lookups under attacker control. Web bugs and documents, calling home is not just for privacy violation anymore. And there's lots of things in Web 2.0. IDSs are fun. You just make an IDS think you're an attacker and it wants to investigate you and thus do a DNS lookup. Roy Arend's trick was great. So you get a query from a Microsoft name server and reply with another query. Be like, it asks you a question. You go, no, I got a question for you. And it would totally go look it up. Like on the port. Send a DNS request on like port 58219. What? You can spoof internal IPs from the outside network. This has no right to work, but a whole bunch of people have crappy router ACLs and think they're firewalls. Wrong. So what did we do? Look, we went ahead and we said, look, we got an odds right now of 1 out of 65,000. We got to increase that. We got to increase that to between 1 out of 163 million to 1 out of, 2 billion, actually technically 1 out of 4 billion. This is an improvement. That's a lot of traffic to go unnoticed. It is not necessarily too much traffic, Mr. Russian physicist. We know. Yes, I will totally take an attack that takes 2 billion packets over one that works in 32,000. Somehow I think it's a little easier to defend against one versus the other. Now people are saying, but I have this perfect idea, perfect solution. Oh, it's wrong. Look, there are so many variants of this attack. I do not know how we got to 2008 with nobody knowing how to actually exploit this thing. You have CNAMEs, DNAMEs, extra glue. You have all the things that make the authoritative servers not reply, like this power DNS bug. You go ahead and you look up an unnamed query type as opposed to, A or NS or CNAME. There's lots of different record types in DNS. If you look up one that does not exist, the power DNS authoritative server just doesn't reply. So there's another way back to 1 out of 65,000 land. And other methods. Anything that causes the cache to clear. Anytime you have naturally low TTL records. Anytime, I don't know, you can make a name server not reply because you flooded it with attacks and decided, I'll give my firewall rules out to the outside world. Anytime, how about you just pollute subdomains? That worked at the Torcon talk. There's so many variations. The whole game was this. Look, either we do point fixes, meaning we try to fix this, we try to fix this, we try to fix this, and when we screw up, we're back to 32,000 packets to misery, or we have a generic sledgehammer fix that applies a minimum level of security to vulnerabilities we don't even know about, also known as the DJB solution. DJB was totally, totally right. Even in all of his latest complaints, we actually completely agree. He's like, dude, guys, this was 99. We need real crypto. Yes, we do. But if we had showed up back, if we had this big secret summit back at Microsoft in March, if we had actually done that and said, like, Big DNS bug. Our solution is DNSSEC. That's right. One happy guy in glee and the rest of you looking in horror. I'm not saying DNSSEC is not necessarily the right long-term solution, but it's sure not the right short-term solution. So, there's going to be a ton of solutions offered. You know, people are going to talk about lots and lots of things, and we've broken most of them. But look, I will tell you this. All the things that are, you know, we'll do a little. We'll get this name server online, this name server online. Unless the root servers and the comm servers, in fact, all the TLDs, are either backwards compatible or code migrated to your solution, it doesn't matter. Because I don't care how secure ns1.foo.com is, if I can pop a.gtldservers.net. Because what do you think told me to use ns1.foo.com in the first place? So I've got a blog entry at my homepage, www.xpero.com, that just talks about all the other things. The long and short of it is, we figured out everything else was broken in at least some way. We'll figure out that we're going to need to fight through this for, like, some period of time. And in the meantime, let's not have a 32,000 packets of doom. So, there is some stuff from the client. I don't want to go too much in depth on it because I've got all sorts of fun server attacks. But I do want to say this. There was some research a while ago about predicting the transaction ID in the client. Given ID 1, given ID 2, you could determine ID 3. And everyone said, that's nice. If you're ever in a position to learn ID 1, you don't need to predict ID 2. You know ID 1, you can reply first. So this bug is BS. Why did Microsoft fix it in April in the April MSRC patch? That was ridiculous. No, it was the right thing to do. And here's why. For you to spoof a response from a DNS client to a DNS client talking to its local name server, you have to get two things right. The UDP source port, and you have to get right the transaction ID. How do you know source port? Well, when you make an HTTP connection to someone before April MSRC, that connection would say go out on source port 10,000. And you know what port the next DNS request would happen on? 10,001. Oh, so that's pretty easy. But what about the actual transaction ID? You can't treat DNS in isolation because everything uses it. So, when a DNS reply happens, you get two things. You get a HTTP request going out. When? Immediately. Where? Wherever the bad guy says it is. Hang on.
1: Ladies and gentlemen, I have some good news for you.
0: Drink! Alright. So apparently I get to totally relax. All right, so this apparently means that I get more time than I had at Black Hat, which means I get to have a whole bunch more fun. Sweet. Was I? Oh, yeah. So it turns out other protocols use DNS. And when DNS is done, other protocols do things immediately to DNS-controlled locations. So what that means is, if you get the right transaction ID by, I don't know, sending 65,000 packets to a DNS client, you are able to control, when you guess correctly, you will get a packet time. And when you guess correctly, the HTTP query will go to the a destination that you set. Where? These are not huge signals. However, all we want is 16 bits for a transaction ID. 16 bits? I can leak 16 bits. Here's how we're going to do it. Client is going to go to a website controlled by the bad guy. Client is going to say, oh, I need to look up badguy.com against the local name server. Local name server is going to work its way throughout the internet. It's going to find the name server of the bad guy. And the bad guy is not going to reply to the local name server. It's just going to sit there. So, local name server is waiting for a reply. They can't do anything. So client is just going to sit there waiting for a reply too. And they're just going to sit there, open port, open transaction ID, just waiting. Now the bad guy does something, but doesn't send any packets to the local name server. Bad guy sends packets directly to the client. Knows what port to use because it leaked through HTTP. Doesn't know what transaction ID to use, so he tries them all. On average, in 32,000 packets, he will guess the correct transaction ID. If he doesn't guess in time, oh well. But he eventually will guess correctly. Now, there's a couple signals here. Timing, when the HTTP connection arrives, because that's what happens when you finish a DNS reply to a web browser, you get an HTTP connection. Now, if you have a 3-second window and can disambiguate time by about 100 millisecond chunks, you get about 5, maybe 6 bits of data. But you can try over and over and over again. Also, when you spoof that reply, beyond just timing information, you control the location that the web browser is going to go to. So if you have 256 addresses, you can basically say, at 1.3 seconds, my 130th of my IP addresses went ahead and got a packet. That actually gives you quite a few more bits. If you happen to have a class B, if you happen to have a class B, you don't even need timing data. It just works. Now, if you have IPv6, this is really, really easy, but real world. So, there are totally other hosts out there. Could we return IP addresses of hosts we don't have, we don't own, and use the web browser to somehow basically borrow the other host for our scanning purposes? Who here remembers idle scanning? Dogs, right. Let's check it out. Idle scanning is all about you find 64,000 boxes on the internet that never get traffic. But when they do, you can tell because their IP IDs change on return packets. So, you go ahead and you cause some client to send a packet to one of 65,000 servers. Then you go to all 65,000 servers and say, was it you? Was it you? Was it you? Eventually, it would theoretically work. Idle scanning worked really well when it was figured out. Now there's all these bastards scanning the internet, screwing up idle scanning. Sorry. Then I was looking at pointer pollution, when an IP address communicates somewhere, there'll be like a reverse DNS lookup. That wasn't reliable at all. Anyone here ever gone to a talk with Billy Hoffman? Billy does bad things to JavaScript. And at some point, I just needed to do the Billy Hoffman option. So here's the idea. I would return one of 64,000 web browsers, one of 64,000 web servers to the client. I wouldn't know which one the client would get, but whoever it got would be under a domain I controlled, meaning I could read back from the web browser, hey, which page did you get? That actually works fine. And you can do that either directly with content or by looking at what happens to document.cookie. So basically, I'm using JavaScript to eventually pick out DNS transaction IDs. What could possibly go wrong? Of course, it's way easier with my attack. Basically, you don't even try to guess the next transaction ID. Just force repeated lookups for name, fill in whatever answer you want. And this is actually the exact attack implemented in the field, hodnsspoof.c from psychopod@yahoo.com. I don't know if ZMDA is his group name, but good job. Initiate SQL to trigger a DNS lookup by the ADNS resolver. Send the same range of spoofed DNS IDs in a constant flood spoofed as the primary DNS server. So, not theoretical. Psychopod totally did it. This was about 3 or 4 days. Let's see. Was it the 25th, 26th of July? Somewhere around there. Good stuff. DNS clients have never been the focus of this work, though, because it attacks one box. Would you rather it attacks one or, you know, everyone? So we've been focusing on server. Is that it? No, that's how to attack DNS. But that's not the interesting question. The interesting question is why to attack DNS. Because this is where things get embarrassing. Because wow, we've been doing a lot of crappy things on the internet for a long time. So check it out. Let's start with the TLDs. It is in fact possible. Yeah, you start with poisoning the TLDs. That's right. Don't bother with poisoning foo.com or Google or Yahoo or whatever. Just poison everything. 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Indirectly, just poison agtldservers.net, bgtldservers.net, cgtldservers.net, and so on. Now, when the bad guy poisons COM, he gets all requests, even requests that he didn't know in advance that he wanted. Because remember, when you go to the root, you don't just ask, what's the next COM server? You say, I'm looking for www.foo.com. So when you poison higher in the DNS hierarchy, the name server comes to you and says, hello, would you like download.microsoft.com? Would you like it for 10 days? Would you like it for 10 hours? Would you like to only take Microsoft? Would you like to take only the specific name at Microsoft? You basically get complete control. You actually get asked what you want to poison and for how long you would like it be poisoned for. Crap. The obvious first step to do from here is MX intercept. MX intercept is not just for the NSA anymore. Nail is special. It's special to the point that it has its own DNS record. It has an MX record. You can tell not only does someone want to speak to foo.com, they want to send an email. The attacker can actually pick off which names or which mails it wants to take and which ones it doesn't, can silently intercept, and then let the mail run off to its own destination, or can interfere. Here's where we get into real world how things get popped. Okay, about a third of all attacks come from direct user action. Loading a document, downloading and installing malware. The game is to get compliance from the user to assist in executing the attack. And since users want to see dancing pigs, this is not necessarily that hard. But even your best user, even your most trained user, even the user who doesn't want to see dancing pigs, still needs to get work done. And work is done by exchanging documents and exchanging executables and exchanging zip files over email. So, if you're a man in the middle and you see a document going by, you don't interfere with it, or you don't block it, you don't even just read it. You infect the document en route. When it arrives, the user's like, well, I was just having a conversation with Bob, and here's the contract that will get me a bonus this year. Open, open, open. Shouldn't the spam filter stop? When the man in the middle does intercept, it is in fact true that the actual manipulation is now going to come from the IP address of the bad guy, and not necessarily the IP address of the real name mail server. Now, you might say, but the spam filter will catch this. How do the spam filters work? Someone just said poorly. That guy gets a beer. So, you end up being able to hijack spam filters. You can actually go ahead and, like, block mail from arbitrary domains now. How great is that? So, I'm not going to go fully into the voice over IP stuff, but SIP ain't looking too good either. SIP ends up using SRV records out of DNS, and it looks like the invite and register messages can even say, hello, Mr. Phone over there. Please go ahead and look up this name, Starter Pistol. Zane Lackey's been looking into this. So, beyond just mail, beyond just SIP, yes, the web is a little bit hosed. You can directly poison all websites through COM, and that will work great, but it will only let you replace content. What if you wanted to be able to read it back? What if you wanted to not just make a user think, oh, it's fake gmail.com? What if you wanted the user to go to real gmail.com? But by the way, there was some extra little script that was running in that execution context. Well, you could target the static files that are loaded by any complex web app. You load a script file, you win. You load CSS, like just making an... CSS has a method called expression. And expression will run JavaScript. So all you do is poison the server, specifically targeting CSS, and you win there too. If you wanted to do this to everyone and not just one particular site... We have these nice things, ad servers, analytical servers, that are run through script source. If you have script source, poison DNS name with HTTP, that one poison is going to hit the entire web. Now I know what you're thinking, SSL will save us. However, I'd like to point out, did you guys know the internet is more than just the web? Like, more things use HTTP than just web browsers? Welcome to the third age of hacking. The first age of hacking, you wanted to get... Look, all security is what are you parsing and who are you parsing it for? Servers were the source of anonymous parsing for most of computer security. You wanted to pop a box, you came in over FTP, you came in over Telnet, mail, web, a frickin' time would let you in. These were the things that consumed bytes from a bad guy. What are you parsing? Crap. Who are you parsing it for? The bad guy was the server. So these were the things that got locked down. We got a little better with servers. So now, not all. Now, everyone's focusing on client-side attacks through the web browser. Because ultimately, you can totally lure people to you, and when they are lured, they go ahead and they take attacker-controlled bytes and give it to JavaScript, ActiveX, Java, image formats, DOMs. There's so much complexity reachable through the web server. So we've been spending the last couple of years finding client-side attacks and finding them actually out in the field on porn sites, on gambling sites, etc. Now, the browser age is not over. Oh, you know, you can totally have multiple bugs going on at the same time. And indeed, these DNS issues really affect the browser. If nothing else, all these ActiveX controls that are site-locked to only work on a particular domain, if that domain is http://, broken. But this is now the third age. And the third age involves everything else. This is a desktop from the Internet Cafe near my home. That is real. You probably can't see all the icons, but here we have Flash FXP and Skype and ICQ and QuickTime and SSH Secure File Transfer and Yahoo Messenger and Logitech QuickCam, which probably has an auto-updater, and AdAware SE Personal, which definitely has an auto-updater, and iTunes and AIM and Golden Casino and Internet frickin' Checkers. I think we may have some new attack surface to play with. Who here remembers the vulnerability in Sidebar last year? Last year, Vista came out, and whenever Sidebar got looked at finally, someone noticed, this downloads RSS feeds from the internet. When it downloads those RSS feeds from the internet, by the way, they can totally contain code to run. Crap. But we didn't see widespread exploitation because the code was retrieved from a fixed address that the bad guy could not change and the bad guy could not control. But with DNS, you can. This is a general theme that you can take communications that were once secure and migrate them, or if not secure, you can take communications that would once always go to a non-attack or control destination and you can totally take it over. So, Sidebar is not special in this regard. Browsers are really, really good client code. I may very well be the first person in computer security to have ever said that. But it's relative. Browsers have been getting their ass kicked for 10 years. AOL Instant Messenger, not so much. There's... Look. What do you guys think happens when you fuzz randomly corrupt data into weak clients? Well, my buddy, Ilya Van Sprundle, went ahead and did that. And all he did was feed random data to IRC clients. And with one tiny little fuzzer, he broke BitChex, MIRC, XChat, KBIRC, Eggdrop, Epic, Ninja, Emac, BRC, Turbo IRC. It was just a catastrophe because clients are written like crap when they don't have to deal with malicious servers. Well, most clients that have ever been written have not had to deal with malicious servers. IRC clients have apparently gotten better after this fuzzing effort, but there's a lot of other stuff that people are running. Games. Has the actual gaming Next Overlook security hole talk actually happened? Who here actually went to it? Okay, listen to that guy. Totally insanely right. Game developers have time to do many, many things. Write secure code that can deal with crappy servers is just not one of them. Or at least hadn't been because it wasn't a ship requirement. We're going to have to get a little better here. Now we can skip past this slide. Who needs an exploit even? Anyone hear about Evil Grade, Francisco Amato's stunt? Okay, you don't need a buffer overflow. You don't need some crazy ninja stuff. A bunch of clients will just come to you and say, hey, you got any code for me? I need a new version. You're the bad guy. I totally got a new version for you. We knew this was broken. I didn't realize anyone big was still screwing this up in 2008. So Sun's got Java and OpenOffice. Apple with Mac OS, apparently. WinZip, Winamp, iTunes, LinkedIn. We knew about LinkedIn. Turns out if you send a mail to security@linkedin.com, someone's listening. I sent the mail, I get a call back in 20 minutes. Oh, hi, Dan. I bet you're calling about our toolbar. Yes, among other things. Props to LinkedIn. They fixed that pretty good. At least I think they did. Auto-upgrade is a pain in the ass. You have to make sure the update package is signed. And signed by you. And signed by you with a key that says I'm supposed to be able to sign code. And signed from a signature that has not been revoked. And be a signature on, by the way, the same product. And also be a new version. Because if you release something insecure 6 months ago, you don't want an auto-upgrade back to the vulnerable version. Now, you could use SSL, but people are like, oh, my God, performance, I can't do it. So, there's about one update system that may actually have pulled this off. Windows Update. Everything else is probably hosed. Adobe might be okay at this point because they went through some headaches. But there have been some talk about Windows Update. As far as I know, there's no actual justification behind it. But yeah, those guys are pretty paranoid. There is a paper called Secure Software Updates, Disappointments and New Challenges by Bellissimo, Burgess, and Fu. It's a pretty good paper. If you're interested in the subject, I suggest you take a look. Check this out. This comes out 2 days after I announced there's a problem in DNS. Package managers as Achilles heels. It turns out all the Linux auto-updaters are really, really broken. And someone said, what keeps you up at night? The thought of attacks on your package manager or previously discussed and patched vulnerability in DNS. What is this or you speak of? What, I can only use one bug at a time? DNS provides us with the man in the middle that we can then use to break broken package managers. There's no competition between bugs. In fact, if you take two awesome bugs and combine them, you get totally awesome bugs. People say, but SSL! SSL will save us. Alright, let's talk about SSL because this is the first big test of SSL. Has it stood up because of the strength of its crypto, or has it stood up because no one could be a man in the middle on it and thus just get around whatever protections it offered? Let's find out. For SSL to be effective, first of all, you must actually use it. It works better if you plug it in and the web does not plug it in. SSL is not just kind of the exception. It is barely existent on the internet right now. How many executables will you personally download insecurely this week? And remember, attackers can pick and choose what domains to snipe, so everything can be perfect right until you hit that download link from the one server that provides those downloadable executables. And then you're going to the bad guy. And you think people stopped using FTP? I didn't. FTP's still all over the place. There's foreshadowing there. I may not even go into it. Second, SSL. You must never downgrade. Too bad, downgrade is a fundamental way behind most of the way we use SSL on the web. You go to a www.foo.com and HTTP, and the web server says, oh, you totally should have come to me securely. Here, let me upgrade you to security. Now everything is great. You know what the bad guy does? Not that. Oh, and SSL errors. By the way, I was just thinking I could tell you. I know you wanted to have a secure link, but it's not secure at all. You still want to use this site? Okay. 41% say they totally ignore the error and use the site anyway, thus obviating any of the value from security. You might say, but Dan, 43% get all worried and leave the site and won't deal with it. Yeah, that's what people say. You know what people also do? They lie a lot. When you actually look at the data, an online bank in New Zealand had its certificate expire. It just went down. Like, time ran out. And you know what happened? 99.5% of users still entered their credentials. That one guy who didn't is probably in the room right now. Data suggests the DNS-based attacker has a remarkably high chance of actually winning. You must actually check to see if the certificate is signed by someone. Hey, look, guys, I have a secure connection to the bad guy. So, I may be scanning the internet every once in a while, all the time, never stop. But, I took a look at some SSL data. 327,467 SSL certificates were scanned. And I just took a look and said, I don't even want to see if the chain is valid. All I want to see is that they're even pretending to be signed by someone else. Or if they're just saying, hi, I'm me. Why? Because I said so. 140,355 SSL certificates because I say so. That's not security. Now you might say, but Dan, at least there's a browser error. You know, if legitimate use has a browser error, I think the user is always going to click through 100% of the time. And hey, what about the things that are not browsers? What about other applications? So, I was going to talk about other applications, and then, hey Mike, why don't you come up here? And then I started hearing about someone who'd actually looked into real applications. Like SSL VPNs. Now, everyone, this is Mike Zussman. Say hi, Mike.
2: Hi, Mike.
0: Somebody here. Somebody here forgot to submit to DEF CON. And I was like, yeah, I'll go speak at Black Hat, but oops, I forgot DEF CON. So he's here now because his work's too damn good not to be here, but he's got a drink. Cheers! Nice. All right, Mike. Why don't you tell... Fail. So, you know, Mike, a major other application are these SSL VPNs, right?
2: Why, yes, Dan, they are.
0: So Mike, why don't you take a couple seconds and tell us about how good SSL VPNs are at actually checking the certificate?
2: I would be glad to. And the answer is, in general, they are not. Some of them have the ability to, but usually it's an option that can be turned on, turned off, pretty willy-nilly. What these... And the reason for that is if you're a company, you're an enterprise, and you're evaluating an SSL VPN, you're not going to go buy your own cert. You're going to use a self-signed cert, and you're going to test with it. Maybe once you actually get one in production, Maybe, hopefully, you'll buy a real one and use it. But I've seen cases where that just hasn't happened, and these self-signed certs just remain in use in production. But that's not even the biggest problem with SSL VPNs. Just a little background on me. I worked for a company called Whale Communications that made an SSL VPN, got bought by Microsoft, and I parted ways with Microsoft, I don't know, about a year and a half ago. Something like that. Anyway, so what these SSL VPNs do, these are web-based SSL VPNs. And they rely on ActiveX objects to do everything. So the first time you log into an SSL VPN, you get a nice little ActiveX installed. You got to click through all your warnings, and you get it on there. And once it's on there, well, you don't get warned about anything anymore. That ActiveX object is used to upgrade other parts of the VPN client components and do little cool things like, I don't know, you know, interface with WinSock and reconfigure your network stack and do lots of cool things like that. But then the one feature that always bothered me about SSL VPNs, and customers would say, hey, I actually worked on the support team, they'd say, hey, I'm configuring this application, and when the user clicks on the link in the web portal, I really just want the application to launch automatically for the user. So what do we have there? We have a web page that's telling a client to, hey, launch this arbitrary executable, and it's all passed down from the server. So what you have is a very interesting attack vector for repurposing of these ActiveX objects. Now, you talk about site locking, saying an ActiveX can only work with a specific domain. Well, that doesn't work for SSL VPNs, because everybody has their own domain name. That can't be hard-coded. You can't pass it down from the server, because then an attacker can just spoof it anyway. So that just doesn't work. It can work if you, what the Microsoft product actually did, and I never saw any other SSL VPN do this. It could be out there, I just haven't seen it. Is the first time the ActiveX is actually invoked on the client, it'll prompt the user, it'll say, hey, this domain name is trying to use me. Do you want to let them use me and execute commands on your machine? The error message is actually, or the warning message is actually very specific that it says, I can execute commands on your machine. So the user can then whitelist it for that domain only. So how do we get around that?
0: DNS.
2: Exactly, DNS. But fortunately, we don't even really have to worry about that with most SSL VPN vendors. So what I demoed at Black Hat was, and I'm really not out, I'm not here to slam a vendor, because I actually had a very positive experience with this vendor, and they were very appreciative of you know, how I handled the situation, but a different vendor. I basically knew how, you know, how these you know, VPN devices were made, so I figured, well, if I can just get my hands on another one, you know, I'll find all these problems. So SonicWall happened to have a demo site. So that's where I went and started doing a little poking around, a little research, and sure enough, their base installer ActiveX likes to upgrade itself, and it likes to reach out to whatever website is invoking it and download a nice little executable and run it for you. So we fixed that. SonicWall fixed it very quickly. They have patches available, and you know, it was a great experience. So props to SonicWall on that. Good company, takes security seriously. You know, everybody's got problems, but they're doing the right thing. So that's a little bit about SSL VPNs. But about a week ago, week and a half ago, before Black Hat, okay, never mind.
0: Who did you get a cert for?
2: Login.live.com.
0: And how did you get it?
2: I placed an order on a big CA's website for it.
0: He asked.

Don't worry, SSL will totally save us all. So, there are indeed a lot of things. Oh, you think I'm even done with SSL? Oh, we can keep going. So check this out. There are actually a lot of SSL applications out there over web pages. And how do they authenticate? They usually use cookies. But okay, wait. We have secure cookies. That means they cannot be read over HTTP. It, however, turns out they can totally be written over HTTP. So you could have a user who is totally logged into a web app that is a totally perfect SSL web app, and there's another window in the background that's just, well, I can't read that cookie, but maybe I can change it. Do you know how many applications are actually set up to deal with someone else changing their cookie, or more

a lock, which says, well, it tried to be secure, but failed. Total fail. I do like this. So, Flash has a call that says allow insecure domain. Not only does it have a call that says allow insecure domain, which does completely break SSL, but it has a freaking manifesto against the call on the Adobe site. Whoever this guy is my freaking hero. I've written things like this. I never got anything like that published. That's legendary. Then there's Why Is This Secure? The world's most depressing Google search from about 2 years ago. But are all these financial websites that have login forms that are hosted over HTTP. But, you know, if you happen to put in credentials, they promise your credentials will be provided over SSL. And to make sure you know that it's safe, because there's no picture of a lock on the browser, they show you a picture of the lock. They all draw their own one. It's so cute. I think this is what happened to pixel artists. They all went to make locks for bank websites. Yeah, that doesn't work at all. Look, engineers are very good at engineering to the 99% case. And the 99% case in security is no attacker. So you see a lot of security as long as there's no attacker. That's not useful, guys. So we do live in the future. We've gone from 26% being vulnerable in 2006 to maybe about 5% in 2008. The financial sites are improving, though they are not perfect. There's a good paper analyzing websites for user visible security design flaws. But there are still a lot of sites using the, oh wait, we want to protect our users' passwords, so we'll take the credential over SSL and then switch back to HTTP for performance. This does not help. But people say, but wait, okay, Dan, these are all at other layers. At least the cryptos go to SSL. We're still using MD5. Okay, seriously, for all the comments about us knowing DNS has been broken for like 12 years, we've known MD5 has been going to fail for 12 years now. Hans Dobbertin did the math in 1996 and basically said, yo, this is going to break. We need to stop using it. And the United States government said, holy crap, Hans, you're totally right. And German, we totally do need to stop using MD5. And the federal government decertified it quickly. In fact, I don't know why I say a decade later. It was like 2 years later. I got to go fix that. A decade ago. Nice, sweet. Generation of collisions on MD5 a couple years ago. We actually have full-on cloning attacks against the predecessor MD4 protocol, but we still use it and use it and use it until the moment it blows up in our face, and then we're all going to be surprised. I don't want anyone in this room to be surprised when MD5 fails miserably. Oh, yeah. Anyone remember all certificates from Debian being bad? Oh yeah. People are saying, no, Kaminsky DNS bug's not very good. Debian non-random number generator, that was the bug. There's no competition, guys. We can totally use both bugs at the same time. Look, first you go ahead, you sweep the net, you find all the certificates out there that were generated by Debian. But by the way, signed by legitimate certificate authorities. Don't worry about revocation. That doesn't actually exist. So all those public certificates can be then computed back to their private versions, and you can impersonate anyone because the CA did say this was a valid certificate. But how do you get in the middle? DNS gets you in the middle. So you combine the Debian NRNG bug with the new DNS flaw, and all of those sites that were once using a Debian-generated cert are actually near unfixably vulnerable for 5 years. How nice is that? So, we've known all these things about SSL. I know what you're saying. You're saying, oh, this is all old stuff. Blah, blah, blah. Show me something new. Ha, ha. All right. Why do you think SSL certificates are valuable? Although, you might not now that Mike's told everyone. He can just ask. But assuming you can't just ask, anyone can buy a cert. Anyone can generate bits. What prevents any of you, besides Mike, from generating a cert for www.microsoft.com? Well, look, CAs sell bits, but there is some meaning. There's an identity, and they want to sell, say, I don't know, me. They want to sell me a cert for DocsParadox.

mom, but not any of you. Well, what's different between us? Well, they send me an email. So, domain validation, the way it works, the way they make sure that they give a certificate to the right person, is first, they look up the domain and who is, which requires a DNS lookup. Then, they send an email to the email address on file, which requires another DNS lookup. Or they visit the web page and look for a file, which requires maybe a third DNS lookup. Guess how secure SSL certificate delivery is in the face of a DNS attack? Not. Or at least it wouldn't be if I hadn't spent the entire month of July taking calls from various random certificate authorities saying, how did you know who I was and what is this I hear about a major attack? So Tom Albertson, Kelvin Ewan, Zod O'Connor of Microsoft, I basically went to him and said, guys, I got a big problem with SSL. Can you get me emails? 20 minutes later, I have a spreadsheet. Sweet! So VeriSign, Komodo, DigiCert, TrustWave, everyone went ahead, evaluated whether they had a problem, kept the whole thing secret. This stuff was actually figured out, this attack was figured out about the night before my Black Hat talk. SSLShopper.com. And they basically said, aha, the solution to this domain validation problem is you should get extended validation certificates. Basically, when your browser shows you a big green bar. So, here's the problem. Guys, EV is just a display technology. That just shows you a greater level of security. It is not a code technology. Meaning, if you have two windows open, one for hbs://www.foo.com domain validated, the other for hbs://www.foo.com extended validated, the two windows can talk to each other. The first window can actually run code inside of the other. So extended validation does nothing against a domain validation attack. Maybe someday it will, but as Colin Jackson and Adam Barr showed us, not today. You know what else is interesting? You know, CAs have web interfaces to manage previously issued certs. Web interfaces you have to sign into. When I told everyone in July that the web was broken, I wasn't just talking about its clients. No, I was talking about servers too. Anyone confused? Who here doesn't see what's wrong? Anyone? Rock. Yeah, check that out. Forgot my password. How does that actually work? So, you've got some website, and you were supposed to have a password, but you might forget. And so you click forgot my password, and it sends you an email. But email is broken, guys. It's really bad to have email broken, because when you click forgot my password and email is broken, there are three things that can happen. First, sometimes you just get the password in the email, which is great because people love sharing passwords between sites. Second, you get a reset password link, which still, you're going to get in, but the victim will know. Occasionally, there are additional protections where it asks for personal information. But number three is pretty rare. Number one and two are universal, and they always, always work. So, attacking forgot my password systems is just an email, meaning it forces a lookup to an attacker-controlled name. You can actually create an account on a site, forget your password, get an email from the specific mail server that provides service for forget my password. The mail server will talk to its name server. The name server will talk to you. You will own Calm. You will own Forgot My Password and every account behind that web application. It has been a long, long month of July. So, I have spent all of July on the phone with Google and Live and Yahoo and PayPal and eBay and MySpace and Facebook and LinkedIn and Bebo, Craigslist, LiveJournal, Hi5, and Citrix. Freaking go to my PC. So, this is very cool that everyone fixed this issue. Be nice if we had secure email in 2008. Now, I'm not going to say I got everyone, because there's like 170 million instances that forgot my password, forgot your password, or forgot password. But we did okay. And that's why it was so nice to have such uptake on this bug, because holy crap, I am not going to be able to be on the phone with everyone. So, who here knows of OpenID? Anyone still think OpenID was going to save the day?
Yeah. Look, here's a conversation for open ID. Hi, I'm Fred. My friend can vouch for me. And then Stickus over here goes over to the identity provider and says, hey, dude, is that really Fred? Identity provider says, sure is. Stickus says, welcome to Stickus, Fred. Yippee. Well, would that have helped? How did Stickus here find identity provider here? That's right. DNS. So, it gets worse. Crap. This came out after my talk. So people were like, well, our secure OpenSSL, our secure OpenID approach uses SSL, and SSL will save the day. Unfortunately, Ben Laurie went ahead and found that a bunch of the OpenID providers were using SSL with a Debian misgenerated certificate. This is a total, I will be the first to say the DNS bug is a totally lame bug, but my God, it chains good. So, right about now, you're probably thinking, all right, clients are hosed, Web 2.0 is hosed, but my intro webs are safe. Are they? Are they really? Well, let us discuss the inconvenient matter of reverse DNS. We also own ARPA. Those are words I never thought I'd say. So, ARPA is the, in adder ARPA is the space that when you look up 1.2.3.4, returns abcd.com. Now, what can you do with this? Well, the obvious thing to do is spoof log entries in Apache. We've had bugs in this for a while, the Apache double reverse lookup log entry spoofing vulnerability. Apache basically gets an IP, looks up the name, and then makes sure the name goes back to that particular IP. Well, you know what? We control forward DNS. We control backwards DNS. We just win. So if you're building a system, do not just log the name that DNS tells you because DNS can lie. Log the name. Log the IP address. There's also some interesting possibilities if you can fake a numeric TLD. I don't know that this will work, but I wonder if you can say that 6666 is in PTR, is in reverse lookup of 1.2.3.4. Then it goes, wait. Let me look up 1.2.3.4 in, you know, as an address. I'm going to say there's a .4 tap double domain. And its address is 6666. So you might actually get, like, log entries that appear to have an IP address that's totally, totally faked. You might say, but Dan, this is probably stopped by client-side APIs. Never presume an API is ever smarter than it had to be to ship. It rarely actually is. More reverse DNS. SQL or script injection via client-targeted reverse DNS. Responses from reverse DNS are often thrown into a database. We knew about this. And the input is not necessarily sanitized when put into the database, but most name servers do some kind of sanity checking. But we have attacks that get around name servers. We fake the name server, and the client libraries tend to suck. So we can go ahead and say, oh, hey, you want to insert something in your database, XP command. How you doing? To be honest, this is probably pretty unrealistic and painful to execute. Who here was at my talk last year? It all works again. So, last year, what I talked about was how to use DNS. I need to get some beer here. My throat kind of hurts. All right, look. Last year, my talk was all about, hey, we have the ability to get connections from a web browser that are not actually HTTP. We have plugins, Flash, and Java, that are giving us TCP, and in Java's case, even UDP access to the networks that we're on. Well, this I ended up using last year to build something of a VPN solution. You come to my network, I get a VPN connection to yours. We trade, if it's trade. This was the bug last year, everyone fixed. Flash fixed this using crossdomain.xml, reloaded right off the IP address. Java fixed this by looking in reverse DNS, which we own. So, we get all the good stuff now again. We get full TCP and UDP access, but from any browser in your organization to any host behind the firewall. Bonus, your link is fully IPsec authenticated and encrypted because the web browser gets to play in full IPsec. You don't get to go ahead and communicate with 127.0.0.1 in general, but you get everything else. John Heisman figured out how to get 127.0.0.1.
Now, spreading the fun. If you have arbitrary socket access, you know what you can do if you have UDP port 53 to any IP address? You can totally find other name servers behind the firewall and poison all of them, too. Beyond that, who here knows about the SNMP v3 bug? Ah, we didn't need to authenticate that router access anyway. 256 packets and you get into any router, that sucks. So they fixed that, sort of. But you know what else you can do from Java at the web browser? Is you can spoof SNMP v3. Well, not spoof, you can just say, hey, I've got a message, are you a router? Would you like me to authenticate into you and reconfigure you? So yeah, things that are bad because of a stupid little DNS bug. DNS to Java, Java to SNMP v3, SNMP v3 to Moronage. All right, enough for the client bugs. What about servers? Are they vulnerable? Interesting question. Which would you rather own, BGP or DNS? There's a 4 o'clock talk for the other half. So check it out, right? Look, I'm looking at BGP, and I say, BGP controls the flow of packets already destined for the Internet. Two boxes on the same LAN cannot be attacked with BGP because BGP is a routing protocol, and two boxes on the LAN do not route. They use ARP to find one another. There's also no specificity in BGP. You can't say, I only want packets from here and this particular session at this particular moment and not from here. You pretty much have to go all or nothing, at least in terms of network regions. And there's good amounts of visibility. People can see and log BGP announcements a decent amount. DNS, by contrast, controls where packets are destined on the first place. So the only reason those two boxes on the LAN used ARP and didn't route is because DNS told them they were on the same LAN and told them they didn't need to ARP. If your DNS is bad, two boxes physically next to each other are going to route to each other by way of Malaysia. Beyond that, there's some specificity in DNS. You can say, for each query, you set a TTL of 0, and you can choose connection by connection by connection. I want this one, not that one, this one, not that one, and here's how long I want it for. You get incredible amounts of control over just how much traffic you're going to hijack. And you have very low visibility, because seriously, nobody's looking at DNS traffic. Or at least, nobody visibly. So, as I thought at Black Hat, DNS was obviously a better thing to look at than BGP, right? Yes, and then I met the guy here, who's Polosov, who's actually doing BGP Pwnage here at DEF CON, and he kind of set me straight. He's like, Dan, you know you can use BGP to hijack DNS traffic and it totally gets around your patch. Yes, that actually totally works too. So, there's a talk going on called Stealing the Internet, No Really, at 4 p.m. in Track 4. It only works if you have BGP connectivity. But do you trust everyone with BGP connectivity? I got some score for you. Pakistan 1, YouTube 0. So, there is some difficulty. You cannot poison authoritative records on servers, at least with the DNS rake attack. Now, you can poison clients. You can have the client go ahead and think that there's a record that you're then going to own. But the server side, it's you. This is a cache poisoning attack. If a server is configured to be the authoritative server for something, it's not loading it out of the cache. It knows the answer. Other caches come to it. So, there are a number of places where people are talking to only primaries or secondary authoritative servers. So there's a infrastructure called isolated split brain, where individual desktops just never, ever, ever do DNS to the outside world. These things are really, really safe. Active Directory is pretty heavy on primaries. It's pretty safe. There's no cache to corrupt there for internal names. That's the big thing. I mean, everyone's thinking about DNS cache poisoning for, like, Google.com. Yeah, try your internal servers. It's the one time in history that the flat names that Windows use are actually a security benefit. Split-plane environments are heavy on forwarders, which are somewhat safe because you don't know the destination of the forwarder. However, if you have internal name servers that are going out to the Internet,
that are going off to some public store for names. There's no split brain. It's just on the internet.

internet, you can get internal addresses. It's game on. Because when it even goes to the internet server to find out what the internal company IP address is, that's not going to be the internal company address anymore. So what can happen when internal DNS goes bad? Oh, my God. So network engineers have been awesome, right? They've been complaining that the patch is slow. They've been complaining that... How much time is it? Okay. They've complained the patch is slow. They've complained the patch is hard. The patch conflicts with NAT. The patch is a pain in the ass. But what they haven't said is, we don't need to do this. You know why? Because they totally know how long they've been ignoring the security community. They know what kind of trouble they're in. That's why it got patched so much. So, Telnet behind the firewall? Oh, yeah. SNMP behind the firewall? Yep. Authentication servers. You think that's your Radius server you're talking about? No. Backup Restore, the SOA architectures, which resolve back to names. It's DNS that actually tells you the address that is the next hop for your internal data processing. Backend databases. This was a tweet by this guy, Sean Moyer, who was actually at Black Hat. He's like joking. He's like, oh, I think Dan was talking something about DSNs. Apparently, Document found a way to hijack everyone's ODBC connections or something. Sean was joking, but that actually works too. I'm like, sweet, I got another entry here. Awesome, thanks, man. I can have your SQL queries. Come up and grab a drink. All right, look, and even if internal DNS is hard to hit, external dependencies are totally fair game because there are so many connections between companies. DNS controls how servers find each other. Now, that link might be secured if SSL is used. Is anyone actually checking certificates? Because that ain't a freaking, what is it not? Yeah, that's not a browser, so it's probably not checking certs. God, it's depressing that that's true. IPsec is great. People use IPsec to connect between networks, and IPsec rules are triggered for particular routes. Routes are tied to IP addresses. DNS controls what IPs are used. If DNS is corrupt, you may not go over the VPN in the first place. DNS changes destination subnet, therefore DNS can get around IPsec validation. Ah, so someone said, that's why you use X509 certificates and pre-shared keys. I'd like to point out how practiced a reply that was, because everyone gets it wrong. So, ultimate external dependencies, payment processing, or offsite backup. Now is not a good time to have an insecure link to your offsite stores. I'm not saying anyone does, but if there's a scintilla of a chance, patch, patch, patch. SNMP into the ink against the internet. Somebody is using SNMP to log into machines on the internet. You're probably using DNS to find them. If you would like to not provide the SNMP community strings and access codes to the outside world, you might want to make sure your DNS is fixed. Also, you're parsing ASN1 from the outside world. One of the things we learned in 2002, which is one of the last big patching efforts, ASN1 parse. ASN1 is probably the world's most miserable protocol in the world to parse. Servers might have gotten locked down, but this is the third age. Your clients better be good, too. Search engine optimization is always fun. There's search engine optimization, and then there's owning Google's DNS. Yeah, and then... who here has ever put files on a content distribution network out of curiosity? Like Akamai or Limelight. You ever wonder how that actually happens, where they get the data in the first place? Well, you provide the CDN and HTTP URL, which uses DNS, pulls down data, and hosts it to the internet. It would be really, really, really bad if Akamai or any of the other content distribution networks had bad DNS. So, it has been an interesting ride through what a stupid, lame... I'm the first to say, this bug should not nearly be as interesting as it actually is. The reason this bug is interesting is because everything else is hosed. So, summary. DNS servers had a core bug which allowed arbitrary cache poisoning. The bug works even when the host is behind a firewall. There are enough variants of the bug that we needed a stopgap before working on something more complete. Industry rallied pretty ridiculously to do something about this, with hundreds of millions protected. DNS clients are at risk in certain circumstances, but we're really focusing on servers for now.
We are entering, or perhaps holding back for a little longer, a third age of security research where all network apps are fair game, where the online games are at risk, where the instant messengers are at risk, where IRC is at risk in the real world. Auto-update itself, which is all over the place, is repeatedly being done really, really badly. SSL, which is supposed to save the day, every time you look at it, it shoots itself in the face. In fact, SSL certs themselves are dependent on DNS. DNS bugs end up creating something of a skeleton key across all major websites, despite independent implementations. Internal networks are not excluded, because the only thing that keeps things internal is DNS. And from the effects of Java, hey, look, we get full TCP and UDP access back behind the firewall again. Your firewalls aren't doing much right now either. So, finally, we're not even populating CDNs securely. How do you think everything else is going? So that's kind of what this talk's been about, and that's why I did went through a month of all of this stuff. There are some people that said it was a lot of hype, and you know what? There was a lot of noise, because, oh my God, people needed a patch. They actually really, truly did need to patch. All I said is there was a bug. People called BS on me. This was my reply. Lessons learned. We've got to get better at fixing infrastructure. We got really lucky with this bug. We had an amazing number of people, not just me. All I did was find a bug and tell people they needed to fix. If you look at the actual hours that I spent on this versus all the IT administrators in the world, even the company that wrote the patch, if I have 0.001% of the hours invested, I would be shocked and appalled. Everyone came together to fix this thing. This time. But the next bug is not going to be this smooth because, frankly, there's just going to be so many more people involved because it's not going to be the kind of thing that can be kept secret for this long. We need to have disaster recovery plans that include how to handle the discovery of a flaw in any mission-critical code anywhere. We need to have processes that say your router may get owned and you have 24 hours to patch and you have to know how that's going to work. And if you need to re-architect things, you need to. Look, serviceability is survivability. And no one has ever made the link that says how serviceable a network is a major selling point, is a major metric for the quality of a system. It's not about how the network works when things are going right. It's about how the network works when things are going wrong. And serviceability is ultimately the measure of software flaw survivability. We also know that cooperation across competitors, researchers, and by the way, government, can indeed be very productive. When you have 120 million users protected from just one of the providers, and it's not even the biggest, that's pretty cool. A lot of people do not realize the degree to which people have been ignoring security research and security guidance. You and I know what people should be doing, but my God, there's a lot of crap out there. If you actually look, as Mike Zussman actually looked, his talk should not be a big deal. His talk should have been known for years. But I was shocked. So we're doing a lot of things insecurely. And even with DNS fix, there are a lot of scenarios in which unencrypted IP traffic is lost to the attacker. There is no saving the internet. There is postponing the inevitable for a little longer. And every one of you, as a security person in this field, get out there. Get people to fix their stuff. It's the only thing we can possibly do to help. And that's what I've got.

0: So we're here to talk about TCP/IP, what we can do with it, what interesting things we can do with it. One of the big deals, there is actually more you can do with messed up packets than crash machines. You've got all these incredibly intelligent people, and all they're doing, I broke that box, I got root on it, I broke it, no. Okay, networks are, they can actually let people communicate, and that's kind of what I'm gonna try to talk about here. Now, where I'm coming from, last year, last DEFCON, I talked about OpenSSH, high-level protocol for doing really good secure interconnectivity, getting out through out of networks, coming into networks, passing through them. I pretty much worked SSH about as hard as I could work it and realized if I'm going to go ahead and actually do something unique, I'm going to have to ditch SSH and go a little lower. So this talk's actually going to be a lot about layer 2, layer 3, MAC addresses, IP addresses, dealing with the screw-ups in between them. These are the interesting problems that I decided, first of all, that I could work on, and second of all, that I wanted fixed. Problems. Instant port scanning. Is it possible to discover instantaneously what network services have been made available, no matter how massive the network is? Is it possible? Can I send one packet and no new networks, no new magic stuff in the middle of the net, just somehow have it get to multiple destinations? Is that possible? NATless NAT. I do a lot of work with NAT, and I was curious. Is it possible to share a globally addressable IP address, something that will actually route and get somewhere, without translating in the end to a private IP that NAT does? All the 10 dots or 192.168s, all the RFC 1918 IPs. And that being said, is it possible to get incoming connectivity into a NAT? Everyone's really happy with NAT when they first get it because they're like, dude, this is cool. I've got like this really great firewall. It has like no incoming connectivity. There's nothing that needs to be hacked in. It barely gets out. You're not even getting in. Then you realize, I want incoming connectivity. I want to be able to do all these things that the internet was supposed to be able to do. Now how do I do it? And this talk's going to try to address that. And finally, and most fun, NAT deadlock resolution. Is it possible to establish a TCP connection between two hosts that are both behind NATs? And the answer should be interesting. How we're doing this? Restraint-free engineering. This may not be practical. This probably isn't secure. But right now, these techniques are quite impossible, and I want to fix that. So screw the rules. Let's have some fun. Okay, now we're going to begin by talking about theory. I know theory gets really annoying. Trust me, it's only going to go on for a few minutes. It's for the people out there who might not know everything about the vagaries of TCP/IP. Now, if you ever look at a sniffer and you're trying to learn this stuff, it's really strange because, you know, you start off in the next host it went to, and it comes where it's coming back, and what protocol it's using to hop to the next place, and what protocol it's going to use to get all the way across the network, and oh, now we're going to go ahead and throw in a checksum, and then where the packet came from originally. We're going to go back and forth. We're going to have three checksums. They're going to be all over the place. There's no order, it looks like. Why not have it sorted at least? Why not have all the checksums together? Why not have the where it came from together? Isn't this efficient? Isn't this redundant? Well, the first thing you should probably think, who cares? And that's actually the point. Layering is not about what's being said. It's about who gives a damn about the actual message. You have one medium, one packet that is sent from host to host, but you have many different contexts in which this message is understood. Listeners reconstruct the little bit of meaning that they personally need, and then the rest is random blob of data. Now, Ethernet does this, it doesn't understand IP. IP stacks understand this, it doesn't understand the nature of TCP. TCP stacks understand it, they don't understand SSH. The idea is the less you need to understand, the less code you need to write, the less you need to worry about, the more likely your code's actually going to do what it's supposed to do. The analogy I used to describe this, the post office doesn't care what you put into your letter. Well, hopefully, I guess things have sort of changed. The post office doesn't really care. They just want to see, is there money? Is there an address? Is there a return address? If there's insufficient postage, it's going to get sent back to the return address. Now, I'm sure everyone here is familiar with the classic post office hack. You have someone you want to send mail to for free, so you put their address in the return address. And when you don't have sufficient postage, oh, it goes back to where it came from. Oh, that was where you wanted to send it. Now, it turns out that there's all sorts of protections against this hack. This is rather obvious in terms of, well, where is this packet dropped? Where is this letter dropped off? I'm not returning a something dropped off in San Francisco. I'm not returning it to Djibouti. It's not going to happen. Error recovery. Error recovery is interesting. Layer 2. Layer 2 is the point-to-point layer. It's where I talk to the next guy on the wire. Errors are really quickly recoverable on Layer 2 because the guy's right there. You have a direct link to him. The problem is your error checking, your checksum, your little value that you see if it's correct, and if it's correct, the message got through okay. Your checksum's calculated at the same point that's actually creating the packet from scratch. And this is problematic. The example I used to explain this. Anyone here familiar with the example of corporate fertilizer? So bad news happens. Really some nasty shit happens. And someone tells it to someone else. And the first thing the guy says is, I can't say shit. I'm going to say manure. And then that guy tells his boss, it's not manure anymore, it's fertilizer. And then that guy tells his boss, and it's not fertilizer, it's farming supplies. And then the next guy tells his boss, it's not farming supplies, it's the stuff that life is made out of. So by the time it gets to the CEO, this original message, shit, becomes the stuff that life is made out of. Each individual chain had correct messaging happening from point to point, but from beginning to end, the message was quite lost. So, you can't actually really depend on error checking at layer 2. Layer 4 is what cares. Layer 4 is the CEO wants to know what the guy in the field says. The guy in the field said shit, doesn't matter what happened in the middle, at the end, CEO needs to hear, we're screwed. Layer 3 is the routes. It's all the people in the middle. These are devices that just pass messages. They're passing all tons of messages from all sorts of people. They don't give a damn what they're seeing. Now, in the TCP/IP stack, they actually have a checksum. But if you look at the actual implementation of what's going on, they say, yeah, great, we got a checksum. The only modification we're doing to this packet is a one decrement on the TTL value. TTL, time to live, how many times this thing's allowed to hop across the network. Now we have a TTL value so that we make sure we don't get a routing loop. A packet just goes around and around and around and never stops and the entire network falls over and dies. This tends to suck. So you have this TTL value, it's decremented. If it ever hits zero, the packet's dropped. That's the only change most routers will do to a packet en route. And since it's the only change, they decrement the checksum by the amount that would happen if the checksum was correct. So if they have an incorrect checksum, well, they'll decrement that too. Why? Because they don't care about the errors. It's not personally relevant. This slide intentionally left blank. I should mention questions. If you have a question, write it down. I want your questions. I want your challenges. If it's a good question, you get a Corona. If it's a really good question, and I got a 12-pack. Really good question. I wrote a book or part of it, you get one of them. This is Hackproofing Your Network. Thanks to Syngress, they pretty much funded a lot of this work to do this research. And if you stump me, I get a Corona too, because I'm thirsty. All right, so we've gone up, you know, a little bit of stuff about layers. Let's look at what actually starts a TCP connection. I know, we gotta do the damn three-way handshake. You can't talk about TCP/IP without doing it. Really simple. I send a SYN, that means I want to talk to you. If I get a response back that's SYNAC, you want to talk to me. If I get a reset ACK, you don't want to talk to me. And finally, last phase, an ACK. Cool, you want to talk to me? Okay, let's begin. That's all we need to do with that. Ports. Ports are basically what app to what app. Port 80 is web. Port 143 is IMAP. Port 443 is SSL. It says, hey, I went to this machine, and I want this process on that machine. IP handles where we're going. Ports handle what we want from them. Sequence numbers. Sequence numbers are there for two purposes. First of all, they're really not... What the bejesus was that? No, sequence numbers are used for two things. First of all, they go ahead and actually let us keep track of how the data connection's going, let us find out eventually if we've dropped packets, where we are in the stream, and so on. They're also really, really useful to find out, is this person who's returning to me, did I ever talk to him in the first place? Did he have the ability to respond to me? It's a security feature. It's not a great one, but it has 32 bits of entropy that has to be matched, so it ain't too bad. So connection summary, the flag determines the phase, the port determines the process, the sequence secures the session. So, with all that in mind, let's begin on the nice, applied, useful stuff. Thank you for your patience. Instant port scanning. Can I find out what the hell's going on now? Not later, now. And the answer is yes. Practically, even securely. Let's check this out. So you go ahead and you have some app. I actually wrote this. This exists. It's 100% done. It'll be done as soon as I actually have net access. You bastards who are destroying my net connection. All right. There's a fork in this thing. First fork goes ahead, sends a bunch of packets on the same local port. That's what it does. Doesn't keep track, doesn't remember, doesn't store any values that say, hey, I talked to this guy. It just sends packets. The other thing goes ahead and it's sniffing for packets from that local port that the other process sent. Because it's sniffing off a single local port, we can use libpcap kernel acceleration of the BPF. If we get a SYNAC back, we go, great, I got a SYNAC. Some port was up. Here's the port, here's the host. Yay. If we got a RESEC, well, the RESETAC. Well, the host was down, and the host was up, but the port was down. Less, you know, you don't need to know it as much, but it's useful to know. Now, the first thing that should come up with this stateless approach, I can spoof a response. I send a message to someone, he goes, hey, this asshole's doing a, he's doing a stateless scan. I'm going to send about 800,000 responses he never made a message sent, he never sent a request to. And because he's not keeping track of who he sent requests to, no problem. He's just going to think, you know, he's the guy that gets all these messages. Maybe he's putting it into a database. Maybe he's storing it then after he gets the responses back. Maybe I can overflow him then. Maybe I can just make a mess out of him. Now, there is a solution. Anyone here familiar with the nice little things called SYN cookies? SYN cookies were developed in 1996 by that classic DJ Bernstein when SYN floods became common. Well, I go ahead and I flood you with a whole bunch of connection requests. You set up your kernel and say, okay, I got a bunch of connection requests. I'm going to do a bunch of responses. And the responses go to nowhere. Karma. Karma, karma. All right. who shouted out beers for everyone? All right, you up here now.
1: Someone?
0: I think we need a beer opener up here. I seem to have fucked up.
1: Get the fuck up here. Get one too. Yeah, open it up. What the hell?

0: sweet.
1: So someone observed, for all the bitching everyone does about Microsoft, you notice everyone's running fucking PowerPoint without exception? Alright, wait. Who's the speaker in here who's not running PowerPoint? Okay, meet me after, or I'll buy you beers after. Alright, so send cookies. Send cookies, go ahead, and so I send out a request, and the kernel goes ahead and says, well, I'm not going to remember who sent me this request. But on the SYNACT that goes out, I'm going to put a little cryptographic signature that says, I sent a SYNACT to this guy. When the final phase, the ACK comes back, it's going to get reflected back. And when it gets reflected back, I go, hey, wait, this guy got my SYNACT, sent me back the ACK. I can decrypt the sequence number in the ACK. I can figure out who talked to me. I can get the state back. I can go ahead and actually talk to this person, and even though I forgot about him earlier. It's a very elegant, very beautiful system. But, you know, the ACK reflects a value from the SYNACT. Ah. But the SYNACT reflects a sequence number in the SYN. So instead of tracking SYNACT reflections in the ACK, let's track SYN reflections in the SYNACT. Let's put a value in the SYN when we send it out that is cryptographically matched to the host that we sent the request to and the port that we sent the request to. When we get the SYNACT or the reset ACK back, we check the sequence number. If it matches, we talk to this guy, we sent a request to it, it's authenticated. Now here's our implementation, scanrand 1.0. There's an element of what I'm calling the Baketo Karetsu. It is my package of really screwed up TCP/IP hacks that will be growing over time. This thing's really, really trivial. It's like 380 lines of libnet and libpcap. There's like a trivial MD4 include, don't worry about it. No state, sends 53 byte packets at 11 to 20 megabit, and it's possibly even portable from platform to platform. This is a screenshot of it in action. I don't know if you can see the deltas there, but this is a scan of about 20,000 ports throughout my network. The last packet came in about 5 seconds. When I ran this in unnamed large multinational corporation, I was able to say, hey, you got a class B. Nice class B you got there. You have 8,303 web servers. That took 4 seconds. This is a really nice thing to have. Implications, user space is cool, packet content can be overloaded, and elegant solutions can be reapplied. Next up, Gorilla Multicast. Is it possible to send a single packet to multiple recipients using today's multicast-free internet? Hell yes. The method's fun. You go ahead, you link a unicast IP to a broadcast MAC address. All responses to that IP will be broadcast throughout the subnet. Now, let me explain this a little slowly. All right, there is redundancy in between the layers that are on your subnet, that are on your LAN. At layer 2, broadcasts, packets that are sent to every port, even on a switch, broadcasts are always sent to all Fs. If it hits all Fs, it's going to be sent everywhere. Now, it's not mentioned in this slide, but there's also a Ethernet range for multicast addresses. I don't know the prefix off the top of my head. I was supposed to get it. But yeah, you send a packet to this MAC address, it will also get broadcast out to each port. That's assuming IGMP snooping's not on, don't worry about that. 0105B? With the next bit zero. Thank you much. See you later. Someone open this forum. Alright. Layer 3 operates a little differently. Layer 2, doesn't matter your subnet, same damn broadcast, same damn multicast. Layer 3, the broadcast is actually linked to what subnet you happen to pick. It's the last IP of your subnet. So if your subnet is 10.0.1.0 with a 255.255.255.0 mask, your broadcast IP is 10.0.1.255. Now, once upon a time, we had this nice thing called directed broadcast. I could send a packet to this directed broadcast IP, and it would get to all the machines back there. Then some idiots wrote this tool called Smurf, and that got shut down really, really quickly. You sent one packet to a directed broadcast. Source address, whoever you hate. You send it to directed broadcast. All the machines on that subnet say, oh, hey, you pinged me? Oh, hey, oh, hello, hello. Yeah, that wasn't fun. Well, we're kind of bringing this back, only in a different way. Anyone here know the legal fiction behind a corporation. It's basically lots and lots of people, one legal identity. Well, it turns out we can do something really cool with this concept of the corporation. We apply it to IP addressing. We go ahead. We have a cloud of machines on a given subnet. One of them requests an IP address. They do it through DHCP even. You know what MAC address we stick on that IP that we request? We stick broadcast or we stick multicast. So you have a unicast IP address, normal 10.0.1.20, and it's hardware address on the LAN. Now that's broadcast. So when the packet comes back, it's going to everybody. You end up issuing layer 4 requests against the remote host, comes back, unicasted at layer 3, the responses are broadcasted at layer 2. Ladies and gentlemen, elegance has left the building. Firewall issues? Look, Mom, multicast through NAT. UDP? No problem. We don't need to do any responses. Once the state entries open up in the UDP state table on that firewall, packets can just keep on coming in on broadcast. No problem. Now, I could have just stopped at UDP. You know, you can get your data streams, build your protocol, build your out-of-band stuff all you want. But that's no fun. Let's do TCP with Gorilla Multicast. Without any listeners, the stream dies. There's no one to respond. And that's what you'd want. If you got one listener, you want the stream to operate normally. You know, the one listener sends back the acknowledgments as needed. With many listeners, only one of these guys should actually acknowledge. You don't want acknowledgments from every single listener. It's going to flood on the way out, and you know what? The guy on the outside network is going to find out, hey, I've got multiple listeners here. We want to be completely normal outside our subnet. We just all want to cooperate like, you know, theoretically a corporation cooperates. You only have one point of contact, ideally. Solution to this is random delays. Now, this is elegant and has some other uses as well. So I sniff a packet that theoretically I'm supposed to respond to. I queue the packet that I'm supposed to go ahead and respond with, and I wait a random amount of time. And I see if someone else sends the response first. Someone else sends the response first, I go ahead and I see what response he sent in case I need any state from it. No one else sends a response, I send the response. You can have 100 people doing this random delay approach, one of them's gonna come first. The other 99 are gonna hear the response. Now it turns out that you have to go ahead and send a broadcast out separate from your response, saying, hey everyone, I already took care of that acknowledgement, you guys get the next one. But it ends up working out pretty good. So you're recontextualizing layer 2 and layer 3. Question. You know, right in with this, we have a situation where one IP is standing in for many, many hosts. Do we have any other situations where one IP stands in for many, many hosts? NAT does that, exactly. Get your fucking beer. That's the cheapest beer you will ever get in your... Is this your fucking second beer? God damn it. Fucking drunks. NAT, splitting IPs for fun and profit. NAT multiplexes several hosts onto one IP address by splitting on the local port. The idea is we're already munging IPs. We're already, you know, changing the IP value. The host links is a 10.0. That 10.0 hits the outside world, they ain't fucking coming back. So we have to go ahead and put a real address that'll come back. And, so we put on the firewall address, and we split on local port. Now, it turns out, when we get the packet back, comes to a local port, we send it to the machine that sent the original packet in the first place. There's a thing called the birthday paradox. I'm skipping around a little, but trust me, this will make sense. What happens when two machines behind your NAT send out a packet with the same local port? Now, there's a range of 65,000 ports they could pick. What are the odds that two hosts are going to come up with the same local port when they hit that firewall? Well, the odds are pretty good, actually, because every time they make a random selection, there's another possibility for a collision. So it turns out you have 2 to the 16, that's 65K, 2 to the 8 is 256. One out of every 256 randomly selected local ports is going to have the exact same local port as some other one. And this is... What? And they're not selected randomly because most implementations suck. I have to stop listening to you guys. No, you actually earned that one because you actually know a real actual trait here. Now, we actually would like to be able to maintain same IP and same port because it gets closer to... we would like to maintain port because it gets us closer to end-to-end packet integrity. This being the huge problem in NAT, you were always messing around with packets. There are strategies to deal with if the ports are exactly the same. You can check sequence numbers, you can check the MTU, and later on I'll tell you about a new really cool method that involves IP timestamps. But check this out. Is it possible to share a globally addressable IP address without translating the private IPs at all? I was just talking about end-to-end packet correctness. How the hell can I do that if I'm changing around the IP address? And the answer is, while changing around the IP address, I don't need to. Because, you know, you look at a NAT state table, lets you, given layer 4 information, derive layer 3. That same machine has an ARP state table. The ARP state table is linking layer 3, given layer 3 information, find me layer 2. So this is MAC address translation. Layer 4 information gives us the combination of layer 3 and layer 2. Now, it turns out you can have 100 hosts with the same IP address, but they'll all have different MAC addresses. And when the outgoing packet comes out, we don't just remember the IP that it claimed, we also remember the hardware address that it claimed. And by that, we can have tons and tons of machines share the same IP. Your cable modem provider could give you an IP 1.2.3.4. You could have every single one of your machines in your house have that same IP address. And assuming the local port issue is done, you'd have end-to-end packet integrity. So I actually have an implementation of this. It may work, but I can't test it. Thank you, network people. It's another part of Paketo Kairetsu. It's called ALLNU. Translates arbitrary local IP addresses. I don't care. Maybe you're using RFC 1918. Maybe you're not. Into globally routable IP addresses. And it does this by, instead of just storing the IP source like a normal NAT table does, it stores the IP source, the Ethernet source, and just for fun, also what Ethernet address you thought that the gateway was. It goes ahead and ARPs for whatever gateway you want it to ARP for. If the IP source is the external IP, nothing will probably need to be changed. Packets are going to retain their end-to-end packet integrity. If the IP source is the RFC 1918 IP, this is what you have in your networks right now, most likely. Just do the same thing. We're already translating on 10 dots. We'll continue translating on 10 dots. If your IP happens to match that of Microsoft or Yahoo or whoever the hell you want, that's just another IP that if I send it out and ain't coming back to me, the machine will handle it. Now, this actually has some implications for hosting providers who need to move IPs around all the time. You can go ahead and you can say, hey, I don't care what IP your host thinks it is. Tell me what the gateway is that you want. I'll act like I'm it, and I will get you net. It's kind of nice. Incoming connectivity. I call this the pizza protocol. Pizza protocol is very simple. Guy shows up at your apartment. You got a couple people living in the apartment. You got one door. Anyone order a pizza? Whoever responds and says, yeah, I ordered it, I'll pay for it, it was probably that guy who ordered the damn pizza. So you just ask everyone behind your net. Really, really easy if everyone has the same IP address, destination to that one IP that's shared, and you set it to broadcast MAC. So every single instantiation of that IP address gets the packet. One of them will respond. For traditional NAT with RFC 1918, well, we actually need to know all the IPs that we're serving for. And we've got this state table that talks about all the outgoing connections that have been going on. Maybe we can go ahead and use that to find out what IPs we're dealing with. Or, you know, we had that system a few minutes ago for scanning a network really quickly. Maybe we'll just scan every host on that subnet and see, hey, all you guys, anyone hosting this packet? Anyone want to listen to this? You drop anyone who says no because they're irrelevant. You pass everyone that says yes. That's kind of the stateless approach to it. There are issues when multiple hosts have a web server up. For example, I got a web server, you got a web server, incoming packet comes up, and we both say, oh yeah, we both ordered the pizza. We both have the web server. And there are various heuristics you can do. You can give priority to the one who actually had talked to this outgoing host first. You can split it on port ranges. Connections on 1080 will go to this host, 2080 will go to this host. There's all sorts of approaches. I haven't built them yet, but they're coming. A stateful approach is sort of necessary to do this right, though. You actually need to keep track of who ordered the pizza the last time and continue to remember that, particularly with the stream management. It turns out you get a lot of nasty packet screw-ups if you try to do it completely statelessly. But you have a lot of fun if you say, damn you, security. TCP splicing. This is fun. This is just fun. Is it possible? TCP, not. Can it be done? Big question to PDP. It was actually done because a bunch of PDP people really, really wanted it and said it couldn't be done. So, hey, let's have some fun. You can do it. It is possible. It's ugly. It's dear God ugly. Here's what you do. You got to convince each firewall. Now, in NAS, NATs are really good for outgoing connections. They don't like incoming so much. You got to convince each firewall that the other one allowed the connection. The other one has no problem with incoming connections. You have to convince both of them of this at the same time. And you do this by playing the layers against one another. Now, this is sort of how I do this as an analogy. Bill Gates and Larry Ellison, nice guys. They will probably never speak to me. These guys can call anyone they damn well please. They're quite powerful in that nature. Their secretaries aren't going to stop them. But I can't go ahead and call Bill Gates. The secretary's going to tell me to screw off and die. If Bill called me, you know what? He wouldn't just have a one-way connection unless he was really antisocial, which he's, I'm sure, not. He'd actually be able to hear my voice back. So once he actually called me, we'd have a bi-directional communication going on. Even though I couldn't call him, he could call me and we'd have a bi-directional communication. The only asymmetry in telephone calls is in the initiation phase. And it's actually the same way in TCP. Once you get past the handshake, it's both the same way. So incoming is the same as outgoing. There's no way to differentiate the two. So you do a setup. Alice and Bob, both behind NATing firewalls. Firewalls allow all outgoing sessions. They block anything coming in. Now, they block with state. Now, this is sort of important. There was a time where you had stateless firewalls out there, and the idea was, we'll just block all SYNs coming in. That way, no one will be able to send a connection coming in, because every packet that comes in that wants to be a connection has to be a SYN. And then people realize, well, wait, I'll

0: don't have to tell you things are bad. Everybody knows things are bad. It's a depression. Everybody's out of work, scared of losing their job.
1: The dollar buys the nickel's worth.
0: Banks are going bust. Shopkeepers keep a gun under the counter. Punks are running wild in the street. There's nobody anywhere who seems to know what to do, and there's no end to it.
1: We know things are bad, worse than bad.
0: They're crazy. It's like everything everywhere is going crazy, so we don't go out anymore. We sit in the house, and slowly the world we're living in is getting smaller, and all we see is

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Nation kennt nur Kampf.

0: Bluetooth, and it's likely someone will hack it. They'll steal your details and post them here on the Wall of Sheep for all to see. Everyone here, at least, should know better.
1: That a hacker can get into that one central system and hack everything at the same time. At DEF CON in Las Vegas, the annual event is attended by hackers.
2: A room full of hackers, all trying to hack.
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4: It's DEF CON week in Las Vegas. 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
5: Some of the best minds in cyberspace are in town right now sharing ideas.
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6: 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Something of an unofficial motto for DEF CON, an annual meeting of the smartest and often most dangerous minds in the hacking community. But it's also a place for hackers to have fun. Fun.

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That was quite superb. 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

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Flag.

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right.

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